Free Association, new record from Wendy Eisenberg, singer, songwriter, guitarist. Their new record is called Wendy Eisenberg, and the name of that track was Meaning Business, Joyful Noise label. More Ease producing this record, adding those beautiful string tracks. Mary Rubio, really great. I think this is their maybe third or fourth solo record, and definitely the more songwriter, most songwriter sounding of their records. Another great guitarist before that, Bill Orcutt, has a new record out with Maba Fratty, the Guatemalan cellist and composer. Their new record is called Almost Waking. I played the title track off that record. And SML topped the set off with Chicago 4 from their record of last year, How You Been, on the International Anthem label, quartet out of LA. My name is Brian, with you until 10 p.m. Lots of new music ahead. We're online at wzbc.org. It's where the playlist and the chat are. There's a lot of chat around Radio Bleed right now. I'd be interested. People are driving. How far do you get WZBC? Used to be when it wasn't very powerful. It used to be get out around 495 and it would just start to fade out. Stay with us. Morning music ahead right here on

Appreciation. New collaboration between Anna Calvi and Iggy Pop. God's Lonely Man. From the record, Is This All There Is? Great video with that as well. Tindersticks, 1995, El Diablo and Alojo, and Nick Cave and the Bad Seeds, Mercy from Tender Prey, 1988. Ry Cooter in there as well with the theme song to Paris, Texas, 1985. Great film, Wim Wenders, road movie. One of my favorite movies. Just watched that again recently. It's so great. We're online at wzbc.org. That's where the playlists and the chat are. Stay with us. Morning music ahead right here on Free Association.

Free Association. Music from cellist Hildur Guðnadóttir. She's a cellist composer out of Iceland. Probably best known for her film scores, including some work for the film Joker. She has a new record out, an orchestral record. It's called This Will Be Us. Played a track from that on the Deutsche Grammophon label. Colin Stetson in there as well. Score to the Netflix series Something Very Bad Is Going to Happen, which is kind of a perfect name for a series that Colin is scoring. Colin is probably best known for his work on Hereditary and many other horror film scores. He's become like the go-to guy now for horror film scores. His solo performances are amazing. He has a bass saxophone and alto saxophone. He does a lot of circular breathing, and he also is able to do multiphonics and sing. There's a mic taped to his neck, to his throat, while he's singing and playing at the same time. It's pretty great. Boards of Canada in there. They have a new record out called Inferno, and I played the track "The Word Becomes Flesh." And Brian Eno in there as well. Another Green World, In Dark Trees, from 1975, a long time ago. That was the 50th anniversary of that. It was last year, a seminal record.

Playing behind me here is a new work from John McGuire. He's a composer out of California, and he has a new record out called Double String Trios. And this is the track Jump Cuts. My name is Brian. I'm with you until 10 p.m. And we're online at wzbc.org. That's where the playlist and the chat are. Hope you'll stay with us. Morning music ahead right here on Free Association, WZBC 90.3 FM, Boston College.

Free Association, new record from John McGuire called Double String Trios. Composer out of California. This is coming on the Unseen Worlds label, which is a really interesting record label that's kind of experimental composers that are kind of creating new worlds and are just not well known. I'd never heard of this composer before, but it's a really beautiful piece. Hildur Guðnadóttir has a new record out. It's called This Will Be Us, and I played a brand new track from that. You probably know her from many of her film scores. She's also a great cellist as well. And that's coming on the Deutsche Grammophon label. My name is Brian. I'm with you until 10 p.m.

Free Association. New record from Kronos Quartet. It's called Zonely Hearts. Composer is Nicole Lizay, and the name of the track was The Golden Age of the Radiophonic Workshop. This is their first record with her, and it covers about, it's a kind of a compilation of sorts. They've been working with her for 10 or 20 years. Really inventive composer who uses a lot of found toys and all kinds of really unique ways of blending the Kronos Quartet with all manner of different electronic sounds. Hildur Guthendaughter, Where To From, was a record that came out last year on the Deutsche Grammophon label. I played the track Stim, and two tracks with large brass ensemble. One was Moondog Symphony No. 1, Portrait of a Monarch, 1969. The other one was with the Hilliard Ensemble, Arvo Pärt composition called Arbos. David Shire topped the set off with the solo piano theme song to the film The Conversation from 1974, I think.

Care for your orders. You can't frighten me. What do I care for your orders? You can't frighten me. What do I care for your orders? You can't frighten me. What do I care for your orders? You can't frighten me. What do I care for your orders? You can't frighten me. What do I care for your orders? You can't frighten me. What do I care for your orders? You can't frighten me. What do I care for your orders? You can't frighten me. What do I care for your orders? You can't frighten me. What do I care for your orders? You can't frighten me. What do I care for your orders? You can't frighten me.

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Free Association, new music from Ludwig Göransson. He has a new soundtrack to the film The Odyssey, and I played the track Troy. Christopher Nolan film, really unique score, no orchestra, mostly percussion and synthesized sounds, and yeah, very effective. I mean, that works great to picture. I'm not sure it works over the air, but it's to picture, it's very compelling, I will say. Tuxedo Moon, Conquest, 1990. The record is divine, and put a few tracks in there. Swan, Some Things We Do, 2014, and new record from Sus, which is the ambient country band with Pat Irwin and others, Counting Sunsets. Been listening to this record a lot on long walks. So great. And I played the last track on that record, which is Sunset 10. Strangely, I'm listening to the Counting Sunsets record at sunrise. So maybe I need to watch it. Maybe I need to just flip it. But there's no Counting Sun. Actually, maybe they do have a sunrise record. I got to go back and check. There was a record in the early 80s by Daniel Lanois and Brian Eno. I'm trying to remember the name. I think it was called Apollo, I think. And it was inspired by the Apollo missions. And it had that kind of ambient country feel. And I think that was the big inspiration for the band, actually. Not just this record, but the whole concept of the band was taking that record and then just using that as a jumping off point. My name is Brian. I'm with you until 10 p.m. Morning music ahead. Stay with us. 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

0: remember how it used to be.
1: Yeah, yeah, you know the crew already. You're in tune to High Rise, the late night show. Yeah? Just ringing, ladies, we know you're out there in your negligee, you're just putting on your slippers and that. Give us a shout, we got some songs for you right now. You know the number, High Rise.
2: Keep it locked, non-stop. 0794, you know the rest. We're here all night, banging out your speakers. Turn it up. Hey, yo, hey, my DJ, where you get this tune from, brother? Yo, this is one exclusive, you know? Only High Rise alone can play this. Dub plate flavor. Select.

0: Oh,
1: my God, look at that picture over there. Earth coming up. Wow, that's pretty.

So we jump it, so we do it. It's a rhythm like a lot down the street. So we jump it, so we do it. It's a when you come feel like down the street. Alright, so everybody ring.

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I'm the Alpha, Omega, beginning, the end, a light in the darkness, salvation, condemned. 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
1: Herr Meier bemüht sich sogar, kocht Schlüpferchen.

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to most humans, they are the

this being was with me, and I was completely feeling low. I felt very comfortable, very secure. I felt surrounded by love. It was amazing. I just I can't even explain it too well right now. I just felt so safe. Well, this being was made of light, which I had never seen any light before. But I could see the eyes were brighter than the rest of the, there was not a definition of the body, it was just light. But it was very loving and friendly. And then the next thing I knew, I was sitting on the end of the bed, looking out the window at this tunnel of light, which is across the lake.

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get across the highway into a field. And hit a big black building, and it turned sideways. And it blew up, and all I could see was it just skipping across the highway in the field on its side. As it was skipping across, it just flattened a car to the highway. It wrecked about, I saw three wrecked cars, and one just plastered to the

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This is Dietrich Pessin with the astrology report for the week ahead. Today's July 25th, 2026, and we have a powerful aspect between Neptune and Pluto. They're in a 60-degree angle, and this aspect has been occurring in most of the charts since 1950, so we all have some relationship with this. We may have been developing many skills to facilitate our goals. It supports the intuitive and deep attachment to those goals. For many, not letting go until something of value is complete or apparent. Neptune was in Libra at that time in 1950, and it's traveled to Aries now, halfway around the zodiac. And Pluto was in Leo in 1950. And has traveled to the opposite sign of Aquarius. So they're both in the opposite signs from where they started. This will occur yearly over the next 5 years. During this exact transit of Neptune 60 degrees to Pluto, the Sagittarius moon welcomes this event. So the Sagittarius moon enlightens us with information from across generations. It motivates us, it teaches us, takes us into the world so that we can discover, experience, and play with what we find. So it's a playful moon sign, but this is not necessarily a playful time. We have this huge event going on with these outer planets, which I'll mention. But the Sagittarius moon goes through the sign of Sagittarius 4 Saturday into a little bit of Sunday morning, and then the moon will enter the sign of Capricorn, and it appropriately holds court for Saturn to stop in its tracks and reverse direction at 14 Aries. Not until December 10th will Saturn return to a forward direction. Saturn is the ruler of our father issues, our knees, our bones. If you feel particularly arthritic or cranky or creaky, Saturn's the culprit. So there may be more that you can do to try and help some symptoms. Also, to get in touch with those in a seat of authority to be able to understand better what's going on during this Capricorn moon. It's a business moon. Sun and Jupiter will align for a lift during this Capricorn moon sign, and that's on Sunday night. This normally could be a good thing, but because we have these planets, Pluto, Neptune, Uranus, and Jupiter, all in alignment at the same time, all near the same degree. This is huge. What's going on now is worldwide and huge. The sun is opposed to Pluto. It shines light on what is hidden and describes more intensity during this business moon sign of Capricorn, government and business, those in the seat of government. So it'll be interesting to watch what is revealed. The sun goes into a beautiful trine with Neptune. That's creative energy. It lights up more brightly with this boost from Neptune. The clouds clear, the inspiration and creativity spread over the zodiac. Use your psychic abilities to connect with those from a great distance, even those who have passed. So you want to be able to use your intuition to develop the information that you're gathering. Mercury is involved in a good aspect with the sun to tap into the much needed information that you need to approach these unique qualities, particularly of Uranus, and bringing people together. So new business can be created. Mercury and Jupiter can spread the word. All good things for moving forward. And then we have, and that was on Monday. Here's on Tuesday. This is July 28th. The Capricorn moon continues to support those business energies and government energies.
used in this unique great configuration of Pluto to Neptune to Uranus to Jupiter. This is a big deal. The moon finishes its trek in Capricorn when the moon enters Aquarius, and that's on Tuesday at 9:45 p.m. And that Aquarius moon will continue over the next couple of days on Tuesday and Wednesday, going into Thursday. Let's see how far into Thursday it goes, all the way till 7:42 a.m. on Thursday morning. We have an Aquarius moon. That's the sign of friendship. This is about bringing people together, honoring our friends, like our wonderful Canadian friends and our Mexican friends at those borders, and having also a happy party that can be expressed on Wednesday when the Sun and Jupiter join up and joins that big configuration of Pluto, Neptune, Uranus, and Jupiter. This is the grandest set of planets. There's a full moon also on the 29th that lays all the cards on the table. So this makes this configuration huge. So there's likely to be something big in the news. So keep your ear to the ground, watch the news, read the papers. The sun is king of the planets, and it calls them all to express their purpose and brings them into this full moon configuration, inviting the moon to play as well. So we have all those planets, Pluto, Neptune, Uranus, and Jupiter, with the sun and the moon. The full moon occurs at 10:35 a.m. This would be on Wednesday. It's at 6 degrees of Aquarius. The sun will be 6 degrees of Leo. There'll be a solar eclipse at that degree of 6 Aquarius in the year 2028. So whatever's going on leads to that. And we will be tuning in to that as well. Spend your money very cautiously over this period, because Venus is parallel Saturn, which says, hold on, hold back. Your funds could fluctuate. You don't know where the next penny is coming from. Thursday, on July 30th, 2026, we have mostly lunar aspects to the planets throughout the rest of the Aquarius friendship moon. It will go void, of course, at 5:26 p.m. when it makes a trine. It's 120 degrees to Mars. But then it'll make a quincunx. Life's messy. Clean it up with Venus. So there's that thing about watch your money again. Then the Aquarius moon runs out of the sign on the 31st, and that would be at 8:13 a.m. when the moon enters Pisces. And the Pisces moon allows you to experience your feelings on a deep level. Many feelings invade your day and during this moon sign, and you might be able to come up with something intuitive and psychic. So use whatever psychic abilities you have. And take lots of notes, write things down. Maybe you want to create some music, be part of music. And be careful of dancing too hard. You don't want to twist your knee. And we have that Pisces moon runs right until Sunday. That would be on August 2nd at 1 p.m. That's it for the week. You can find a copy of this on my website at lunar-shadows.com. My phone number is 617-558-7233. Dietrich Pessin here. And find the report. Thanks to Kimberly Chin. God bless you, Kimberly. We're glad you're back. And she'll be transcribing the report, hopefully, over the weekend. Okay, that's it for the week. Bye for now.

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1: Dan Willis has spent decades researching alternative healing, energy and propulsion technologies that have been suppressed for well over a century. In this interview, he gives us a historical overview of the key individuals and organizations involved in suppressing natural healing, free energy and anti-gravity technologies. He shares some of his own personal experiences of how inventors and health pioneers have been targeted and assassinated. Finally, he shares his vision of the future of how all this suppression is about to end and amazing alternative healing and energy technologies is destined to be released to the world.
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1: Well, I want to welcome Dan Willis to Exopolitics Today. Welcome back, Dan.
3: Michael, great to be with you once again, and a very important subject that I happen to have a bit of a personal first-hand experience with.
1: Well, I know you've got decades of experience in this field, and I know your background was in electronic communications, and you definitely work with some of the pioneers in the field of crystal technology, Dr. Marcel Vogel and a few others that we've talked about in early interviews, Dr. James Schwartz, and of course your involvement with the Dr. Greer's Aero project. But I think also your direct personal experiences and your family background are involved in all of this. I think your great-grandfather was a prominent alternative health practitioner, as I recall.
3: Yeah, he was president of the Homeopathic Medical Society back in the time when there was a witch hunt going on to suppress all natural cures and homeopathic medicine in favor of the highly profitable pharmaceutical drugs that are being, to this day, propagated in our somewhat corrupted medical system, you could say.
1: Yes, I know that there's been a lot of corruption there, and I know you've put a lot of work into creating a detailed chronology of the history of this kind of alternative healing profession, drawing on your research, drawing on your own personal background. And so I thought it'd be great if you could just introduce us to that chronology and give my

0: I highly recommend everyone to see the previous show that you and I did with Dr. Schwartz to get a firsthand testimony of one brilliant inventor who came up with an energy solution and was suppressed by a national security order, of which, thousands of these have been, as you mentioned, have been issued to inventors and scientists that have kept our planet technologically suppressed. I just want to preface that this is by no means comprehensive. It just indicators through history that I've taken note of that lays out a chronology of things that we were not taught in school, of how our current system is the way it is because of the driving forces that happened in the past.
1: So why don't you bring up that chronology, Dan, and walk us through some of these key points in this kind of forgotten history and the key players and organizations involved in keeping all of these amazing technologies away from the public arena.
0: Okay, here we go. This is a brief history of technology suppression, following circumstantial evidence that reveals medical solutions, anti-gravity and zero-point energy technology exists and has been withheld from humanity. People on this planet, some just accept, hey, this is just the way it is. You got to go to your work in your car, you got to fill it up with gasoline, you've got to pay the power companies, your electric bill, the medical system will extract all the money out of your wallet and not necessarily cure everything. And so, you ever wonder why we're still using gasoline to power our vehicles? Why we're still using dangerous and obsolete energy generation technologies such as nuclear oil and coal? Nuclear, we have Fukushima, oil, have the oil spills and the pollution and coal, the pollution in the air. Why we're using primitive rocket propulsion to overcome gravity, which we're, Elon Musk is still using rockets. Why today the average lifespan, according to statistics, 75 years. That's a very short period of time. Why there are no cures for common diseases such as cancer. Why we have not had open contact with extraterrestrial civilizations that are off planet, of which our galaxy is teeming with extraterrestrial races, but we have not had contact as of yet, not on a global scale. So here we go with a little history. In the mid of the 19th century, American Medical Association was founded. This was, as I say, follow the money. The profitable pharmaceutical drugs, the doctors were getting together and they formed this American Medical Association, and they only gave the seal of acceptance to the profitable ones, but they were basically shunning things like homeopathy and natural cures and things like that. So that started the control of our medical system.
1: Yeah, Dan, I just wanted to kind of like jump in with a kind of little practical example of this. I know at the beginning of spring, I start to suffer allergies. I mean, with the pollens, I have an allergic reaction. I guess that's a hay fever. And of course, there are a lot of pharmaceutical drugs out there for hay fever. I've never taken them, but I know people do take these pharmaceutical products, and it's very profitable. And of course, for those that I remember going through many winters where, or many springs, or when I lived in the, well, in the Northeast and in Hawaii, where I would have to kind of like grin and bear it until the pollen stopped being out there. But my wife, Angelica, she just said, look, just eat the local honey. Just eat the local honey. Just have a spoonful of the local honey every morning or in the evenings, and it'll cure you. And sure enough, the allergy went away, and I wasn't suffering the burning eyes and the kind of like all of the allergic reactions from all the pollen in the early spring. So I think that's a kind of good example of how something natural.

0: like honey, local honey, just consuming that can kind of like protect you and like deal with things like hay fever and a lot of pollen in the air, as opposed to spending a lot of money in these pharmaceuticals.
1: Yeah, it's so true. You know, you can't make a lot of money selling honey. And you know, before all of this control of the medical system happened, they were quite successful. You know, with the native Indians had remedies, and there was remedies that were passed down through generations that were very successful. But all of that was swept under the rug with the Rockefeller Foundation teaming up with IG Farben, who financed Hitler. 1911, the Supreme Court found the Rockefellers guilty of corruption, illegal business practices, and racketeering. And they had the largest corporation at that time was the Rockefeller Standard Oil Trust. But they had a way of, people with a lot of money have a way of getting out of things. In 1913, they used a trick called philanthropy. Get that out of my mouth. It's like hiding behind a noble cause. You know, it makes you images of Bill Gates and so forth, where you're looking like you're doing something of benevolence, but actually it has an ulterior motive, where all the money went to medical schools and hospitals that followed the Rockefeller line, so to speak. And 1918, they started a witch hunt. They tried to find anybody that was going against their monopoly. You know, they would shut them down. So Rockefeller, our little face here, he changed the medical schools from homeopathic to pharmaceutical by offering grants. And this is how it is, you know, you follow the money again. The word quackery was used to discredit the homeopathic doctors. And so they basically illegalized natural medicine with these licensing laws. And this is how they took control over the medical system, which has evolved to today. Now, as you mentioned in my DNA, why I have probably such an ambivalence against the corrupt medical, you know, situation is my great grandfather. During this time, he was the president of the Homeopathic Medical Society. From he lived between 1844 and 1919 when all this was going on. And homeopathic medicines are used by about 5 million people. They're generally safe and have been effective. So, yeah, my great grandfather there, Dr. Raymond Royal Rife, brilliant scientist. If you understand that everything in life has a frequency, everything has an oscillation, and if you pump too much of that frequency into whatever it is, it will explode. And so he was able to. Incredible genius. He made this microscope that could see the living organisms under the microscope, and then he used the frequency oscillators. And this is, you know, 1930s, 40s, very primitive stuff, not like we have today. Tuned through and found the mortal oscillatory rate, the MOR is what he called it. When he hit that frequency, like for cancer or whatever, it destroyed it. And so in 1934, a special medical research committee was formed at the University of Southern California. The committee brought 16 terminally ill cancer patients who were near death from the Pasadena County Hospital to the laboratory of Dr. Rife to be treated with the Rife frequency generator. All 16 were cured of the cancer. Now, Dr. Milbank Johnson, who organized this for Dr. Rife, was about to announce the results in the 1934 study of the 16 cancer patients who were reportedly cured. However, he never got to make that announcement. It was reported just hours before making the announcement, he was fatally poisoned and his papers were lost. And so, you know, you have kind of like a mafia. that whenever anything comes out that's like a breakthrough, which, you know, I use the Rife machine. I like the Spooky2.com by John White. Very affordable system that is very comprehensive. They have like over 60,000 frequencies for just about everything. Anyway.
0: I just want to kind of jump in there, Jan. Dan. I know that I think it was 1911 that Nikola Tesla's patents for projecting electromagnetic energies into school children's classrooms, that was actually being used to not only raise their intelligence, but, you know, to induce these feelings of peace, harmony, and also health, that this was actually being found to be very effective. And in 1911, I recall reading or coming across a newspaper article from Sweden saying Tesla's technologies were actually being used in this school. And I think that in that period, up until 1911, up until the First World War, this is when Tesla technologies were coming out. And there was this kind of like the kind of optimism we feel today about all of this being exposed, all of these incredible technologies coming out, that right up to the First World War, there was a kind of similar enthusiasm. And then the cabal brought about the First World War and stopped all of that. All of that was just swept aside. So I think with Dr. Royal Rife, that's just another example of how the cabal and those in the pharmaceutical industry just do not want these technologies coming out. And, you know, and not only will kind of like assassinate people, but will also orchestrate a world war to prevent this kind of stuff coming out.
1: Oh, this is so true. In all areas of, you know, medical, anti-gravity, energy, something will come out and everybody gets all excited, and then all of a sudden they put the clamp down and you don't hear anything more about it. All right. Moving on our timeline here. 1945, Nuremberg trials of the Nazi doctors and everything. And they established, they're not going to have this happen again, what happened with Nazi Germany. So they established the Nuremberg Code, which means that the medical system cannot do anything to you without complete, honest, informed consent. And so, as we know, in recent days, you know, this has been violated by the medical establishment. The Nuremberg trials of IG Farben broke into 13 pharmaceutical corporations that, you know, if you even watch TV anymore, the commercials that you see all the time of Pfizer, Bayer, and, you know, all of them, they are what the offshoot of that trial was. In 1946, there was 1,600 former Nazi scientists, doctors, including some of Adolf Hitler's closest collaborators, including men responsible for murder, slavery, human experimentation, including men convicted of war crimes, men acquitted of war crimes, and men who never stood trial. And we know that the Nazis had a view of eugenics, which, you know, and controlling the population. And all this was brought into our Center of Disease Control during Operation Paperclip.
0: That's fascinating, Dan. I'm aware that a lot of the project, Operation Paperclip scientists went into the rocket industry and went into the kind of like secret space programs, building anti-gravity craft, looking at these extraterrestrial craft that had been retrieved in crash retrieval operations. But I just wasn't aware of them going into the CDC. So that's new to me, and maybe that's going to be a surprise to a lot of people that the CDC had these Operation Paperclip scientists in there. So what were they doing? Were they like kind of like watering down the standards so that they could do all these experiments on people, that these pharmaceutical companies could do all these kinds of experiments? Because I know you had that chart of all of those pharmaceutical companies, so a lot of the Nazis were involved in those. So is that what they just brought over to America and just kind of like continued?
1: But what I find is it's kind of a clever psychological trick they play on what they name, you know, organizations and stuff, you know, like Department of Homeland Security, the World Health Organization, the Centers of Disease Control, you know, all these different titles that actually the exact opposite is going on behind, like Child Protective Services, you know, all these different titles of these organizations can sometimes hide behind a title that is doing exactly the opposite of what it's supposedly to be. Now, there's nothing written, so all this is a documented fact that the 1600 Nazi doctors and things were brought into the United States, and then the Center of Disease Control was formed at this exact time. So it's just, you know, if not they weren't employed in that, it'd be highly coincidental. All right, moving on. Our dear friend, William Tompkins, he stated that the Nazi scientists that came over in Paperclip took over the aerospace and biomedical operations within the U.S. as one of the first Nazi biomedical takeovers with Scripps Research. That's in La Jolla, California. Eventually, the highest positions within the U.S. pharmaceutical industry are in their control today. And you and I know that William Tompkins was a highly credible witness who had much documentation to establish, you know, who he was as a information disseminator. And so that's a very interesting statement.
0: I know that he worked with a corporation, TRW, from 1967 to 1971 on a number of projects. But one of those projects was developing a cocktail of pharmaceutical products that would lead to age regression, that could literally reverse age, that he says that was actually happening at TRW. And I know later on he was working with the Scripps Institute, and he was very kind of like interested in the Scripps programs in terms of developing pharmaceutical products that could actually reverse age. And so that's very interesting that he knew, so he had firsthand knowledge of how these Nazi scientists or these Operation Paperclip scientists had kind of infiltrated top aerospace and biomedical research institutions from his own direct personal experience. So he knew, and certainly you think about it. Well, if they're doing age regression experiments using a cocktail of pharmaceutical products, then you know, who are they experimenting on?
1: Yeah, from what I recall, it's a pill form, and you take it over a series of time, and eventually women get to be, I think it's 21 years old, and the men end up around 29 biologically. And wouldn't that be popular today?
0: Yeah.
1: So, yeah, Rockefeller Foundation, they work hand in hand with the Nazis. I know there's quite a bit of money back in 1946 you have to think about, they rewrote the history of World War II that completely hid the Nazi, you know, infiltration and escape and the connections with the occult and everything else. So, you know, it's very clever. If you control the education, you control the future generations of children that are being indoctrinated, you know, to hide this, their reality. And so they knew well that if they infiltrate the education system, that it would keep all their nefarious things secret. Here's a personal story. 1959, Dr. Max Gerson, he was a brilliant nutritionalist. He cured Albert Schweitzer I forget exactly what it was, but he was well known. My mother, She was diagnosed and had melanoma cancer. The doctor, the US doctor, wanted to remove her half of her face and remove her eye as well. You can imagine my mother was horrified. So I looked for alternative method, which was only you can't do any type of cancer therapy in the United States unless it is pharmaceutical, surgical, or radiation. Anything else is completely outlawed. So I had to take her across the border, down on the beach in Baja. There's a 7-story hospital there. I joined my mother for a few weeks. Fresh pressed carrot juice and these salads and everything. Basically, what you do, you just starve the cancer, you help the body eliminate. And people, there are level 4 cancer patients that have, the doctors have given up on them, their last resort, and they walk out of there cancer free. My mother went back after a couple of weeks of the therapy. The doctor checked her again. He was almost disappointed, because he said, if you go down there, you're going to die. The doctor has a lot of power in the power of suggestion because of their authoritative status. When they say, oh, you're going to die if you do this, they couldn't find a trace of cancer in her. And she lived to be in her 90s, cancer free. I became friends with Dr. Max Gerson's daughter, Charlotte Gerson. She told me when he was writing the book, A Cure for Cancer, he got strychnine poisoning and it almost killed him, but he was able to cure himself. When his book got published, he got an even heavier dose of strychnine poisoning. This time it killed him. And Charlotte told me that the American Cancer Society, they published his death, that he died of, you guessed it, cancer. So it's a terrible mafia.
0: Well, that's kind of like very instructive there that you saw firsthand your mother being cured of cancer just because she, for a number of weeks or several months, just had a particular diet like juicing, and that was what cured her, and that's all that was needed. And it's very, very interesting. I know there's a someone called the medical medium, Anthony Williams, and I know he's very popular, and that's all he does is that he recommends basically you juice yourself to health. If you have any problem at all, you just juice. And he recommends kind of different juices like celery juice and apple juice and carrots and many different juices. And he has many different cocktails of these juices. And I've been doing this because my wife's a big fan of his work. And yeah, I feel great. I feel very healthy.
1: Oh,
0: And
1: it's
0: I think
1: fantastic.
0: I haven't seen a doctor in no, to be honest, I haven't seen a doctor since 19 I think it was 1985. So
1: Oh, good for you.
0: we're talking 15 38 years now. I haven't seen a doctor. I mean, apart from when I came to the US, I had to do a medical test, make sure I wasn't bringing any terrible diseases from Australia to the United States. But they did their anal probe and all of that, but I was okay. And I think that really good diet is the key, and I'm convinced that this is all we need to do. And it's great to see that, you have firsthand experience of that, and that people in the 19, I mean, Dr. Gerson, back then was kind of promoting this work, and had a it was very successful in Mexico with that. That's amazing.
1: Oh, yeah, it's if you build the body's the immune system of the body, if your immune system is up, like you have people that actually drink poison and it doesn't affect them, because if your immune system is up, we have an incredible immune system, but when your immune system's down, then you become susceptible to all sorts of different things. I'm a high big believer in juicing. I one time did a 40-day juice fast and felt fantastic, afterward. Yeah, the people down there were wonderful. I traded putting a computer network in her 7-story hospital for my mother's bill, and so my mother got cured for free, so to speak, but it took a lot of work. All right, going back to our It's important to note a couple of important facts, and that is the doctors in the 4 years of training, that it's like less than 24 hours, they receive absolute minimal nutritional training. There is no money in carrot juice. So, you know, it's really important to know that your doctor isn't versed in nutrition, doesn't understand nutrition, and nutrition is critical to your health. And the pharmaceutical corporations, they influence the textbooks that a doctor's medical education receives. So they basically train the doctors to be, you know, pill-pushing pimps, you know, for the pharmaceutical corporations, essentially. I love the statement by Dr. Greenberg. He says, as a retired physician, I can honestly say, unless you're in a serious accident, you know, need to have your arms, you know, put back on or something, your best chance of living to a ripe old age is to avoid doctors and hospitals and learn nutrition. Almost all drugs are toxic and are designed only to treat symptoms and not to cure anyone. You know, if you start curing people, that's not good for business, is it? Okay, and a favorite subject of both of ours, the holographic medical technologies that are in the space programs. We won't call them secret space programs anymore. They're getting to be pretty well known. I know that Alex Collier described how the holographic medical technologies work, where they can tune through time. And I think I shared once that I worked on a project with Dr. Marcel Vogel with a device that was patented and was able to project holographically using a drop of blood and able to tune forwards and backwards in the time. So substantiated that principle that Alex Collier spoke of, that the holographic field, our bodies are holographic. And they are there are different densities. From the higher density forms the lower, not the lower doesn't form the higher. And when you're able to go in and tune through an early, like in the 20 and back recruitment, they're able to take a person and pull out a slide of time where they were like 20 years younger, and they overlay that over your holographic field. It transforms you, you know, because you know, the secret to the universe is understanding this tetrahedral fractal holographic geometry that our medical systems in the future will no doubt be using these new modalities of healing that use energetic means rather than these primitive pharmaceuticals. So we're going to go into anti-gravity and free energy technology suppression. Back in 1915, a lot of stuff was happening in the, you know, the beginning of the 20th century. Nikola Tesla and Maria Orsic, they were corresponding back and forth and comparing notes. Statement by Tesla back then was, quote, my flying machine will have neither wings nor propellers. You might see it on the ground, and you would never guess that it was a flying machine, yet it will be able to move at will through the air in any direction with perfect safety, end quote. So we know that Maria later was able to, working with Dr. Schumann, able to develop viable physics. And we know that Nikola Tesla was able to share his knowledge with Otis Carr, who developed the OTC-1. And was able to get that operational, as one of the witnesses testified. In 1922, Maria was getting channeling from the Alvarian constellation in ancient Sumerian script, which I guess they translated for Professor Schumann, who was the one responsible for the Schumann resonance, the Earth ionospheric cavity that we're familiar with today. And he was brought under Project Paperclip over to Wright-Patterson to help with their reverse engineering. And he was able to find viable physics. And in 1934, they actually got it operational. And then The Nazi SS had anti-gravity basically 20 years ahead of the United States with the assistance of the Draco, the extraterrestrials from the Sakaar Empire that was working with them down in Antarctica. And
0: well, it's worth just kind of like mentioning here that our friend William Tompkins, that he was actually working out of Naval Air Station San Diego, where there was an espionage program that the U.S. Navy was running with, I think it was around 29 young lieutenants that were stationed in Nazi Germany in the various aerospace corporations, and that they were bringing back all these details about the programs that the Germans were working on, advanced technology, aerospace vehicles, flying saucers, and so forth. But they reported that they saw these reptilian extraterrestrials there that were helping the Nazis. So that means that back in the 1940s, and as you said, William Tompkins is a very credible witness, in the 1940s, the U.S. Navy knew that Nazi Germany was working with this off-world group of extraterrestrials in developing flying saucer craft to win the World War, to actually, they wanted to kind of like weaponize these. And so that, and that, that actually was a, one of the things that was kind of like behind the mind of people like President Roosevelt, his science advisor, Dr. Vannevar Bush, in terms of, well, you know, should we do what the Germans are doing and put our resources into developing these exotic weapon systems to win the war? Or should we put our energies into developing, you know, 1,000-plane bomber fleets, developing kind of like sophisticated radar technologies and the atomic bomb? Should we do all of that and beat them that way? And Roosevelt chose to put the energies into developing conventional war technologies, whereas the Germans, working with these reptilians, decided to put their energies, well, a lot of their energies, into these exotic technologies so that they could win the war. And ultimately they failed because they didn't have it worked out in time, and that's why they had to siphon off a lot of resources to Antarctica.
1: Yeah, that's right. The Germans always believed in working smart, not hard. You know, to have more of a technological edge rather than, you know, the United States had the manufacturing capabilities to build, you know, thousands of planes and tanks and ships and all this stuff. But they were looking at an advanced technology that would make all of what the United States was doing obsolete. And coincidentally, you know, my father actually worked in the department assembly and repair in Naval Air Station San Diego. I sent you that book showing Captain Rickel Botha at the time, he's a captain, working with these Navy spies that were trying to catch up. Some of the information was even hieroglyphics. And the like Tompkins said, you know, these young Navy lieutenants, they couldn't believe half of what they were bringing back. And we were desperately trying to catch up. And that's why his job as an information disseminator going to corporations and universities and highly secret operations that were attempting to, what the spies were giving, to piece it together to try to catch up with because they knew they were way more advanced than the technology that we had. All right, back to our timeline. Alena Dinand, she says, creation of the Dark Fleet after the end of World War II with a breakaway branch of the Nazis moved to Antarctica. They were allied with the reptilian ETs, who offered them to share the underground facilities with them there. 1939. Now, a single U.S. Navy spy, he happens to find out about the Nazi secret space program. And what happens is he jumps the chain of command. He goes directly to the chief of the secretary of the Navy, James Forrestal, And Forrestal, aware that this is going on, he starts the Navy spy program from that point forward. And so they had these production facilities, the different models that they evolved. Lieutenant Colonel Wendell Stevens at the time, he said, we had classified information that some of the research enterprises were transported to Antarctica, to the place called New Swabia. At least one disc research company was transported to that location. Another went to Amazon, and a third to the north coast of Norway. They were evacuated to secret underground facilities. And William Tompkins stated that they built the prototypes in Germany. They built pre-prototypes, something which is ready for production in Antarctica. They put the stuff in production in the countries all over Germany, occupied Europe, and they continue to build similar vehicles in Antarctica. And before the end of the war, this is something that caught my attention. I thought it was, it seems to match everything that's going on once with the paperclip, all the Nazis that came in into the CIA with Alan Dulles, with General Reinhard Gehlen and everything. Basically, they were able to effectively create what their plan was called Weltanschauungskrieg, which stood for worldview warfare. They planned to make a matrix of perception to control our media, control our education, control Hollywood, all other aspects that has kept the knowledge of these advanced technologies secret from the people of the world.
0: Well, Dan, before you kind of move from that particular slide, I just wanted to mention that you know, that's actually well documented. We know 1952, 1953, there was the Robinson Panel was convened by the CIA, and they were set up to debunk the flying saucer phenomenon. And they recommended a national education program to educate the American public that that the flying saucers were not real, that they were just imaginary, and that belief in flying saucers was a national security threat insofar as foreign powers could manipulate public perceptions. And so therefore they recommended this education program using the press, using Hollywood, using the national media. And of course, the CIA that convened this was run at the time by Alan Dulles, the director of the CIA. And he was the very guy that not only negotiated with Nazi Germany during Second World War, because he was the he was running the office for the CIA in Switzerland at the time, even though they weren't known as the CIA. It was the forerunner to the CIA. But later on, with the 1947 establishment of the CIA, he comes in, he begins to run the CIA under the Eisenhower administration a few years later. But he is, his job is to make reach these agreements with the Nazis in Antarctica to try and get all of these technologies. And in exchange, the Nazis get resources and manpower to build up their program in Antarctica. And in the meantime, anyone in the United States that started to get wind of this, that started to talk about it, you were considered a national security threat because, according to the Robinson Panel recommendations, you know, information you're putting out is something that derives from, you know, America's enemies. And of course, at the time, that was the Soviet Union. So if you were saying UFOs are real and extraterrestrials are visiting us, essentially, you were depicted as a communist sympathizer disseminating propaganda to weaken the United States. So that was a great way to silence people.
1: They still use that playbook today, you know, with, you know, people questioning the medical authorities or anything. You know, they demonize the people who were going against them. As you and I know, Alan Dulles was a key, absolute key player in the whole Nazi infiltration. You know, when he worked with, you know, initially, like you said, with the OSS and worked with General Reinhard Gehlen, they figured out that Truman had this fear of the Soviets. And so the Nazis had all this intel on the Soviets, which they hid away in Bavarian mountains in these little microfiche containers, which they said, well, we'll give you this information if we allow them to bring 3,000 Nazi spies into the CIA. And then Truman didn't really want to have the CIA. Alan Dulles was the one that kind of pushed him into creating that, which, you know, Truman regretted later. They very effectively, and you look through history, all the things that Alan Dulles was involved with, including the assassination directive against JFK, in your wonderful book, Kennedy's Last Stand. He was instrumental, and there's also indications that, you know, him being MJ-1 of the second MJ-12 group during the Eisenhower administration, which very well could have been the key figure who went against Eisenhower's wishes after the 1954 February meeting with the Galactic Federation of Worlds, which Eisenhower wanted to go on radio and television, according to Gerald Wright, who was one of the witnesses there, that Alan Dulles cut the deal with the Nibu Greys to get some technology and in exchange for selling out our planet. It was Alan Dulles that most likely was the one that arranged that. But that goes into
0: I recall Elena Danan describing her meeting with Valiant Thor, whether it was on Venus on a space station, where he described how Eisenhower was betrayed, and that Eisenhower was wanting to work with the Galactics, but his administration, people in MJ-12 group, secretly signed an agreement with the Draco Nazi alliance out of Antarctica. So. So that really did tie Eisenhower's hands, and he couldn't do anything about it. And I mean, he started to have heart attacks.
1: Poor man.
0: His first heart attack was in 54, and I think it was probably because his heart was literally broken, because he knew that America had been sold out by these traitors.
1: And, you know, he really wanted the American public and the world, you know, to know. In his 1961 farewell speech, beware of the misplaced powers and the unwarranted influences within the industrial military complex, which had been infiltrated by the Fourth Reich, and that only an alert and knowledgeable citizenry could protect our future liberties and freedoms. He was cryptically, in a roundabout way, trying to tell the public, hey, don't take, and he even said that, don't take nothing for granted. And, you know, that's why, you know, we do shows, Michael, because to help people look at these things that have been hidden through history. So back to our history timeline. Okay, Operation Paperclip, you know, Truman had, you know, some of these people on his list of, I forget the title of, dangerous to the national security of the United States, that they were ardent Nazis, not just Nazis, but they were ardent Nazis. And one of them was Wernher von Braun, and we know the others. So what a clever way. Wow, the Nazis and X-2 rockets, oh, they have so much knowledge. And what James Forrestal discovered when he went over there with Kennedy to look after the war, you know, they were aware of just how far the Germans had excelled. And so they had to bring all these scientists in to try to get them caught up. 1947. Forrestal has Admiral Byrd go down to centrally attack the Nazi base, but the flying discs that came out of the water with the directed energy weapons destroyed all the aircraft. This was Operation High Jump, well known to people who research. 1950. Alan Dulles, of all people, starts Operation Mockingbird, and they're paying, the CIA is paying 400 journalists, and they give them the information to form the public's perception. And so this was the start back in 1950. Today it's way more sophisticated. In fact, 1983, there was 50 corporations. The CIA has yearly meetings at Sun Valley, Idaho, which they eventually, by 1983, they consolidated down to, by 2004, rather, they consolidated these 50 companies down to only six corporations, get my numbers straight, that control mostly everything you see and hear. And that's why if you switch to CNN, MSNBC, New York Times, Washington Post, you'll see these similar talking points amongst all of them. Okay, something that we covered in our previous with Dr. Schwartz. This is actually his national security order he sent to me. I removed his address and personal information, but essentially it says that you are hereby notified that your application as above identified has been found to contain subject matter, the unauthorized disclosure of which might be detrimental to the national security, and you are ordered in no wise to publish or disclose the invention or any material information with respect thereto, including, Basically, if you came up with an incredible solution of anti-gravity, room temperature, superconductivity, energy, you get one of these if you go for a patent. And this is kept, as you mentioned in the beginning, about 6,000 of these. Anything listed on here, perpetual motion machines, anti-gravity devices, free energy, and other matters that violate the general laws of physics. You know, it's like, that's the thing, is that in working 10 years with inventors and scientists, the things that don't work with the natural, not the natural, but the known laws of physics that are taught in our education system. They operate, but they don't violate it. They actually they expand upon the knowledge that we have into ways that can extract energy from the vacuum of space. George Adamski, after they murdered Forrestal, threw him out the window because he wanted to talk about the Nazi base in Antarctica and everything. And MJ-12 didn't want that, which they, in a publication that says his death was necessary but regrettable. Very revealing. They replaced him with Walter Bindle Smith, I believe is his name. He basically came up with this psychological warfare. Here's the document. Walter B. Smith, the director, he was a CIA director, but he then took over James Forrestal's place as an MJ-12 member. So he became the new MJ-12 member, and he wanted to use flying saucers, was the term they used back then, to be used for psychological warfare. So when Adamski has his craft, he takes a photo, and it's identical to the Nazi Hanabu 2 design. So how this worked was to people see the Nazi craft, and they immediately say, oh, it's the Space Brothers from Venus. So what it does is effectively hides the anti-gravity craft operations that are being kept secret. So this is how...
0: I just wanted to kind of throw in here, Dan, another kind of like a perspective on this, which I think is helpful, because I know there are people that might be jumping up and down saying, no, George Adamski was the real deal, and the Venusians were kind of like very spiritual beings and all of that. I think another explanation is that the beings that the that Adamski was meeting were probably connected in some way to the Osich faction of the German Antarctica operation, because Antarctica, you had the different factions. You know, one was aligned with Maria Osich, and then you had the others that were kind of like hardened nationalists that want to create a kind of slave space empire. But the ones that were aligned with Osich were more benevolent. They were more interested in high philosophy. And I know from Jean-Charles Moyen and David Rousseau that Maria Osich was actually a plant from the Galactic Federation of Worlds to kind of like, you know, like steer Germany in a particular direction. So after Second World War, and of course you have a lot of contactees having interactions with the Space Brothers, that these were interactions with that kind of positive faction of the German secret space program that were truly wanting to spread a philosophy, a higher philosophy. So, you know, that would explain, you know, the German connection and why the craft was so similar.
1: It very well could be. It's curious about Maria Orsic. You know, I actually handled crystal samples from Simjazi, the Palladian cosmonaut that Billy Meyer had when I was working with Dr. Marcel Vogel. It's interesting that Billy Meyer, when shown a photograph of Maria Orsic, says, that's Simjazi, that's her, you know. And then William Tompkins, shown a photograph of Maria Orsic, he says, that's Jessica, you know, and she is Nordic. And then, you know, our dear friend John Charles, you know, on board the Solaris with his friend David
0: Rousseau.
1: Yeah, they meet Maria Orsic, you know, and so they live longer than we do. And so, you know, no doubt she still looks, you know, hot, you know, being like many, many decades old. So onward. Absolutely. Incredible. I found this interesting. Dr. Greer didn't know about this meeting put up by Stephen Bassett. I told him about it, and he said, oh, it's going to be a kangaroo court, but he ended up showing up. And he interestingly states during this is in 2013, the citizen hearing for former members of Congress. He says, quote, in October 1954, a date I want the committee to remember, we have actionable intelligence from someone who worked inside the National Security Agency, you know, the NSA, and it's been in the vault. All of this went deep black because they figured out that at that point, gravity control. So since 1954, October of that year, we have not needed rockets, jets, internal combustion engines, and surface roadways between cities. I say this with authority that this is the case, you know, like almost like Doc Brown, Back to the Future. Where we're going, we don't need roads, you know. So, yeah, 1954. So there, we were like 20 years behind the Nazi SS, who were working alongside with Walt Disney for educating the public about what space travel is going to be like in the future. And so you have Walt Disney, a 33rd degree Freemason, working with Wernher von Braun, former Nazi SS, who, along with his mentor, Professor Hermann Oberth, they both knew full well that the Nazis had figured out the torsion physics of gravity control back in the 30s, and that this whole rocket propulsion system is just going to be a method of... method of keeping us technologically retarded as far as space travel. And this is why there's a secret program in NASA and there's the public program in NASA. Like one of the fellow witnesses of, you know, 2001, Donna Harris said, she said, I don't know how they do it. I've worked with, you know, she worked there for decades. And you could be sitting right next to somebody. They have no clue. But, you know, she went into the secret programs and, you know, saw where they were airbrushing the UFOs out before releasing to the public and how the astronauts are sworn to secrecy, what actually happened when they went to the moon. And so you have this, you have this perception that in the future we're going to use rockets to go to, but you know, hopefully that will change here soon. 1956, they actually had a magazine called Young Men where the G engines are coming. In other words, the gravity engines. You can see a picture of somebody stepping off of a spacecraft there. Article appeared back in November of 1956. Afterward, crickets. Nothing was heard after it. It was like everything got hushed up.
0: Move on there, Dan. I just wanted to comment on that, because that's something that there have been a number of researchers that pointed out. I know Dr. Tom Ballone, I'm sure you're very familiar with his work. He wrote a book on electrogravitics, actually a two-volume series on electrogravitics, and he pointed out this fact that in the 1950s, there was a lot of literature about anti-gravity engines the feasibility of it. And people were really excited back then that this was the way of the future, that the rocket engines that had been around since the...
2: 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I am Larry. 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I think it's the ultimate.
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3: An American politician flies to Israel, but then takes a detour to the occupied West Bank. What happened next said a lot about reality there. The story Palestinians are desperate to tell, the one Israel is determined to conceal. The Sudanese city of El Obeid is on the verge of being closed off from the world. We speak with the only international journalist currently reporting from there. Plus, South Korea and the political influencer the military police had their eyes on, but who is still making news. For American politicians, particularly those with ambitions for higher office, Israel is often the first stop on their overseas travel agenda. Their itineraries are largely arranged by their Israeli counterparts and have a performative aspect to them, photo ops included. But last week, a U.S. Congressman, Ro Khanna, broke with that pattern by joining a Palestinian-led delegation through the occupied West Bank. What followed? A confrontation with Israeli settlers and soldiers told a story that the Netanyahu government doesn't want out there. But Khanna had other ideas. He went everywhere from Fox News to various alternative sites and podcasts to amplify what life is really like for Palestinians under Israeli occupation. The bigger, more troubling question is, why did it take an American and not a Palestinian to get the kind of headlines that the story of the West Bank and the ongoing annexation of it by Israel so clearly deserve? If you are an American congressman, a Democrat like Ro Khanna, and you may have your eye on the presidency in 2028, how do you set yourself apart from the field? The political playbook requires you to make that obligatory trip to Israel. Celebrate the democracy it constantly touts. Visit the Wailing Wall. Tick all the pro-Zionist boxes. Khanna took that mold and broke it. Instead, he went on a tour led by Palestinians and Israeli activists of the occupied West Bank, where they were stopped by armed Israeli settlers out to intimidate. When Israeli soldiers showed up, Khanna says they told his translators they were on the side of the settlers. Khanna and his crew were held against their will for more than an hour. It took a call to the U.S. Embassy to get them out.
4: The Israeli military, as is its wont, denied these allegations and said that it had heard about a disruption in the area and had resolved the situation. But body camera footage very clearly shows the soldiers cooperating with the settlers and continuing the detainment of the congressman. And the fact that he's able to now talk from personal experience about what he

0: that they are supporting Israel no matter what.
1: It is a mantra that is still all over the American airwaves, including on the country's most watched news channel, Fox, where Ro Khanna was asked why he chose to experience the occupation through the Palestinian side.
2: Sir, why did you not coordinate with Israel on this, knowing they're staunch allies of the United States, knowing the recent history of the October 7th massacre?
1: CBS News spoke to Israel's ambassador in Washington, who questioned Khanna's itinerary, his agenda.
3: We suggested he visit with survivors of the October 7th massacre, that he visit the borders so he understands the issues that we have on our borders and so on. He ignored that, and he decided to coordinate his trip, not with Israel, but with Palestinian activists.
1: The Israeli prime minister clearly did not like where the story was going. He went on NBC's Meet the Press, on the same program Khanna appeared on. Benjamin Netanyahu deployed his usual defense of the settlers. It's just a few bad apples.
4: There is a vigilante effort, not by the settler community. They're 99.9% law-abiding citizens.
1: Leaving out the part about how they are backed by Israeli soldiers, the state. Khanna, meanwhile, quoted several Israeli media outlets, like Haaretz and the Jerusalem Post, that backed his version of the story, telling it in a way that Fox did not.
5: In the case of the Fox News interview, it goes even further when Ro Khanna responds by pointing out that these are actually untruths. Then the interviewer feels a sense of outrage. How dare you question Israeli officials? How could they all be lying?
2: Sir, you have now said the ambassador is lying, the IDF
6: is
2: lying, the U.S. embassy is lying.
5: As opposed to accusing a U.S. member of Congress of lying, that somehow is more plausible. And then immediately moves into, well, why didn't you coordinate with the Israeli government? I mean, it's the entire thing is absurd.
0: Whereas, you know, Israelis, their word is treated as gospel. Even Benjamin Netanyahu, who's not exactly very popular, can go on a U.S. network channel and say that it's only a few bad apples. Anybody who has ever been to the occupied West Bank knows that settlers are way more than a few bad apples. They're one of the scariest things that can happen to a person in the West Bank. They have no moral compass.
7: What we've seen over the last several months is the reality of settler violence. And even publications like the Jerusalem Post, a right-wing outlet, being able to acknowledge that there are cases of settler violence. On the other hand, it's a story in Israel only because it made headlines in America. If the Americans had been uninterested in it on Meet the Press and Netanyahu hadn't had to respond to it, there would be zero Israeli interest in this story.
1: Referring to the Israeli authorities, Ro Khanna told the New York Times that detaining a possible candidate for the White House, even a long shot like himself, was not a good idea. But he did go after one of his potential rivals this week, when California Governor Gavin Newsom refused to call Israel an apartheid state.
8: It is clear apartheid. I used to toss that word around academically. I felt it. I saw it.
1: Khanna said that while doing a tour of alternative media outlets, where the interviewers are much less wary of criticizing Israel than mainstream journalists are. He made a stop at Hassan Piker's live stream.
9: An unaccountable force that is backed by U.S. taxpayers and backed by U.S. tax dollars gets to do this to an American congressperson.
1: He also spoke to Dropsite, whose detailed reporting on Israel, Gaza, and the West Bank takes a backseat to no one. That is where Khanna was caught out. He cannot bring himself to oppose the U.S. selling defensive weaponry to Israel.
10: The position you're advocating basically amounts to, we need to make sure that the sniper is protected so that he can continue sniping.
11: An arms embargo completely, which I have not supported, would say Israel can't even get or produce from anyone defensive the Iron Dome. And I guess my view is, you know, anyone should be able to protect civilian life.
1: Alternative outlets like Dropsite are popular with the millions of young American voters who, according to the polls, have turned their back on Israel.
6: they really pressed him on his continued support for Israel being able to

0: secure different defensive weapons capabilities like the Iron Dome. And it clearly seemed to trip him up a little bit.
1: And so I don't understand why you have even one qualified shred of support for a mass murderer masquerading as the only democracy in the Middle East.
2: Well, but I'm not saying that the United States should be supporting the funding for Iron Dome, just so we're clear. I'm saying that we shouldn't be restricting Israel from being able to get the Iron Dome or be able to develop the Iron Dome technology.
0: It was journalists more or less in the same camp as Khanna, but they still press him on the policies where they felt he wasn't going far enough in his criticism of Israel.
3: And that conversation in particular on Dropside is not a conversation that could ever be had on a mainstream American media outlet. It is simply a topic that cannot be touched. The default is to always say that Israel has the right to defend itself. The end. And then the question of do Palestinians have the right to defend themselves is simply something that just has never been contemplated by any American official or any mainstream media outlet.
4: Voices in both Israel and the U.S. have called Ro Khanna's detention a stunt, a politician trying to draw attention to himself. He denies that and has urged news outlets to focus on the victims of the occupation, not just those paying them a visit.
5: I appreciate that this has been about Americans and me, but the real story I want to come out is the daily life of Palestinians.
4: But anyone tracking Israel's creeping illegal annexation of the West Bank, the relatively few stories that get covered, and all the ones that do not, knows that that is wishful thinking.
6: The only thing that is exceptional about what happened to Ro Khanna is that he's a member of the U.S. Congress. Settler attacks happen many times a day across the entirety of the West Bank that are far more devastating than what Khanna experienced. U.S. citizens and U.S. Congress people get far more media attention than Palestinians facing immense amounts of violence. And that's a deep injustice in how the world works, but it's a reality of that has been on display in the media coverage of this incident.
0: Because these settlers are never held accountable, despite what Netanyahu has said about going after these vigilantes with the law. That's just a lie. And because this is a U.S. congressperson, it hits every cable network. But when Palestinians experience it, when Palestinians are killed in the West Bank by settler violence, by Israeli soldiers, it doesn't even make the headlines.
4: Journalists often describe the conflict in Sudan as the forgotten war. Despite being the world's biggest humanitarian crisis, it seldom receives the international coverage it warrants. When it does make headlines, it's usually because events have become impossible to ignore. And the city of El Obeid may be approaching such a moment. Here with more on that, Nick Muirhead.
7: The battle to control another major Sudanese city is in the news.
8: Another humanitarian catastrophe is unfolding in Sudan's besieged city of El Obeid,
9: which is surrounded by men from the rapid support forces.
10: Civilians facing worsening shortages of food, water, and medicine.
7: But there are almost no international journalists covering the story on the ground. El Obeid has a population of around 500,000 and is the capital of Sudan's North Kordofan state. The Sudanese Armed Forces, or SAF, control the city, but the Rapid Support Forces, the RSF, a paramilitary group opposed to the army, are closing in, striking both military positions and civilian infrastructure, a move we have seen before. In Al-Fasha in western Sudan, the RSF imposed a siege that lasted 18 months before capturing the city in October last year. A UN investigation later found that mass killings, gang rapes, and deliberate starvation took place. Acts it said amounted to genocide. For most of the siege, international journalists were shut out. And because communications were also cut, much of what we know came from satellite imagery, bloody streets visible from space. Al Jazeera's Hiba Morgan and her team are among the few international news crews to have reported from inside El Obeid during the war.
11: Now, since arriving here, we've seen several fuel stations that have been destroyed by drone strikes, as well as water supplies that have been hit in recent weeks.
7: We spoke with Morgan just before she left the city. This is what she had to say about the assignment.
11: The biggest challenge in getting to El Obeid has been the roads between Kosti in White Nile State to El Obeid, because it has seen a lot of drone strikes by the RSF, and that includes commercial trucks, fuel tankers, some of them civilian vehicles and aid convoys. We had to stop several times, check the skies and see any drones flying overhead before continuing our drive into the city. There's a lot of comparison being made about the situation here in Al-Lubayyid and the city of Al-Fashir. Now, the reason why I think it's not a fair comparison is because there is still an open route that connects the city to other parts of army-controlled territory. But that doesn't mean it's not going to happen. The only way they can ensure that it doesn't happen is if the RSF does not continue the drone strikes that has been targeting vital infrastructure, making life for the people here hard.
7: In Sudan, media access has become weaponized. The harder it is to report the war, the easier it is to commit war crimes.
4: About a year and a half ago, in December of 2024, politics in South Korea was in a state of upheaval when the then president declared martial law. There is a new president now who was an opposition leader at the time, Lee Jae-myung. Another figure who has surged in prominence is Kim Woo-jun, an outspoken, controversial voice who leans to the left ideologically and made his name through the media, not the mainstream side. Kim left that space years ago. He now heads the country's biggest YouTube news network, primarily through his political podcast. Kim is part journalist, part activist, part political performer. On the night that martial law was declared, he was the sole media figure the South Korean military tried to arrest. And since then, he has only grown in influence. The Listening Post's Meenakshi Ravi now on Kim Woo-jun and what he and others like him reveal about the world of politics and media in South Korea.
12: Let's begin with that standoff in South Korea, which began with the late night.
13: 모든 언론과 출판은 계엄사의 통제를 받는다.
12: All media in South Korea are coming under the control of martial law. Are banned under threat of arrest, and the media was censored according to martial law.
14: 인터넷에서 뉴스를 검색하고 있었던 것 같아요.
15: I was on the internet checking the news. Then someone called and said, "You have to turn on the TV right now." It must have been about a minute after martial law was declared.
16: 비상 계엄을 선포합니다.
15: Shortly after that, I started getting calls from all over. I was told, "They're coming to get you, so run."
14: 널 잡으러 가니 빨리 도망가라는 얘기였어요.
17: The night of 3rd December 2024 was pure chaos in South Korea. Martial law had been imposed swiftly and suddenly. And outside the offices of Kim Woo-jun, armed troops gathered with orders to imprison him. In a list of targets that included leading politicians and high-ranking bureaucrats, Kim was the only media person marked for arrest.
18: Kim Woo-jun was singled out during the martial law because of his political influence and because he had a lot of progressive followers. So it was as if taking the leader of the progressives to take down resistance. The fact that Kim Woo-jun was considered a threat to Yoon Suk-yeol, the conservative administration, I think that really shows how media persona is becoming a more of a political force in Korea.
19: There are definitely a lot of players who have risen in significance, who have benefited directly from the political polarization that has spiked in South Korea over the past decade or so. And as a result, many YouTubers have come up and their views have also surged. Kim Woo-jun's influence and high profile essentially also made him a target of the Yoon administration during martial law as they attempted to arrest him. Also, in the aftermath of martial law, he certainly became a pivotal figure in bringing out more information about what happened in those few hours.
20: 비상계엄 해제 결의하고 해제가 다 되고 난 이후에도 공간 앞에 있었다는.
17: Kim Woo-jun is a media maverick. His career of nearly three decades has spanned radio, television, publishing, and the online space. He has moved from medium to medium, platform to platform, with the determined agility of a man intent on staying relevant and being heard. During South Korea's decade of back-to-back conservative governments that started in 2008, Kim's political criticism was sharp, satirical, and unapologetically oppositional.
20: 그래서 그 저는 이 외교 안보 라인이 정말 등신에 가깝다. 등신 라인이다.
17: Kim rose to prominence as the host of a rush hour radio program in Seoul called News Factory. It aired on the traffic broadcasting system, TBS, and was the city's top-rated show for almost all of its six-year run until 2022. Kim's influence, incessant swearing, at times libelous rants and liberal bias eventually had repercussions. When the conservatives returned to power under the presidency of Yoon Suk-yeol, the man who would eventually try to impose martial law, TBS, which relied heavily on public funding, saw its budget slashed and Kim and his program, News Factory, were forced off the air. As it turned out, this was a gear shift moment for Kim. He launched his YouTube channel in January 2023, and his audience not only followed him, it multiplied. Kim's YouTube channel is called Gyeomsonen Himdeurda. Gyeomson means modesty or humility, and the name translates roughly to humility is hard, and it fits Kim's persona perfectly. He is irreverent and unfiltered. His online network now sits in the top ranks of South Korea's media. In his view, it's a necessary corrective in a landscape dominated by conservative players.
15: For a very long time, our media environment has been monopolized by the conservatives. And now they talk about polarization. What polarization? For there to be polarization, there must be two poles. But all this time, there was only one side, one pole, dominating the media. So when people say there is a polarization, that actually means balance has been restored, because the other side has finally appeared, and both poles are fighting it out, at last.
19: Kim Ho-jun has been one of the most listened to pundits in South Korean politics for quite a few years now, and his style is one that really pushes boundaries and essentially makes big claims, catering more to progressive audiences. And in doing so, quite often he is willing to really take things to extremes, often focusing more on delivering opinions, not always backing it up with factual evidence, and even occasionally verging on conspiracy theories. Kim Ho-jun's relationship with conspiracies is something he's given a lot of thought to.
15: Until it is proven, every hypothesis is a conspiracy. But when you are dealing with power, you can't wait until everything is proven before you raise issues, because they can conceal or distort facts to their advantage. I'm not at all embarrassed to be called a conspiracy theorist.
17: Unverified claims, rumors, and anonymous tip-offs are central to Kim's political output, and his record is mixed. One of the most outrageous conspiracies he pushed was an alleged assassination plot against a conservative politician. It proved to be false. But another claim, that a Supreme Court judge was possibly biased against the current president, is now at the center of an ongoing audit of that judge's conduct. Amidst the political turmoil in South Korea, Kim has seemingly become a kingmaker for the Liberal Democratic Party. In the space of a year, more than 100 Democratic members of parliament appeared on his YouTube channel. Kim's political clout has earned him nicknames like political shaman Kim Ho-jun or the president of Chungjong-ro, which is where his studio is located.
18: So Kim Ho-jun emerged as a progressive spokesperson with the image of rebel who fights against the conservative media. I do think he play a role and an influential role in diversifying the forms of media outside the legacy media with like his online newspapers or podcasts and now YouTube, which kind of shows that politics can exist outside of the traditional media and can be interactive.
15: You hear people say things like the media should be free from partisanship. They talk about journalism's duty of fairness or its so-called ethical standards. To me, that's a 20th century concept of journalistic ethics. For example, take a story like Gaza. The cost of being non-partisan, of being neutral, is the normalization of Palestinian people being killed, isn't it?
1: 오늘 8시 뉴스는 팔레스타인 무장 세력 하마스와 이스라엘 간 무력 충돌 소식으로 시작하겠습니다. 하루 만에 양쪽에서 4천 명이 넘는 사상자가 나왔습니다.
15: Neutrality is not the same as fairness.
21: 중립이 곧 공정이 아니에요.
17: South Korea's media landscape is peppered with the likes of Kim Ho-jun. He is one of the most influential voices, but he does have competition. In the progressive YouTube space, there are Mabel Show and Voice of Seoul. Amongst right-wing influencers are political scientist Ko Sung Kook and history lecturer turned political activist John Han Gil. Together with many others, these voices have created a cacophony that they say is a response to a compromised mainstream media. Observers of the country's politics, however, say the YouTube influencers are part of a, quote, democratic regression from below.
19: It is quite important for South Korea that credible journalism returns stronger than before. But the question is, where is this robust journalism really going to come from? At the moment, certainly a lot of people have lost their faith in mainstream media, who are more focused on maintaining their access to those in power and often indulge in self-censorship. At the same time, there are a lot of newer media outlets, news influencers as well, who essentially seem more focused on catering to their bases, delivering opinions rather than facts, rather than credible journalism. So people like Kim Ho-jun have fundamentally reshaped the media environment in South Korea. But have they resolved the conundrum of political polarization and the lack of factual information? Not really.
4: And finally, the Trump administration is threatening to revoke the broadcast licenses of American TV networks that chose not to air the president's speech this past Thursday. That speech saw Trump revive his claims that electoral fraud cost him the 2020 election, allegations that have been thoroughly and repeatedly debunked. NBC, ABC, and CNN all chose not to broadcast the speech in full. To no one's surprise, Fox News and CBS both aired large portions of it live. Fox, because that's what Fox does. And CBS, because it was taken over by the Ellison family last year and has been out to please the president ever since.
2: There is an argument that it's irresponsible to air the president's speech tonight. But this speech will be made, it will be news, and it's our job to cover the news.
4: Democratic Senator Mark Warner wasn't buying it.
3: I was embarrassed that the President of the United States went before our whole country and networks like yours carried this as news as opposed to a rehash of falsehoods.
4: But this is not just about fake news from the president rehashed. Analysts say that Trump is laying the groundwork for the midterm elections in November, which the polls say do not look good for the Republicans. So Americans are preparing for more claims of electoral fraud. The battle lines have been drawn, and the networks that broadcast Trump's speech in full have let it be known, once again, where they stand.
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23: Hello. In Iran, we visit the scene of a primary school destroyed by a missile strike at the start of the war and meet the parents looking for answers. To Iran, where we return to an event from the beginning of the war. In the opening hours of the conflict back in February, a strike on an Iranian school transformed an ordinary Saturday morning into one of the war's defining tragedies and its deadliest single incident for civilians. Nawal al-Mahafi has returned to the scene of the strike in Minab, a small city in southern Iran. Her reporting from Iran is on condition that none of her material is used on the BBC's Persian service. These restrictions apply to all international media organizations operating in the country.
24: As a journalist, there are some stories that are difficult to leave behind. Weeks after I left Iran, I still find myself thinking about the Shejer Heltayeba primary school in the southern city of Minab, the brightly colored classroom walls that were somehow still standing. The children's art on the walls, drawings of balloons and flowers now covered in dust, school books scattered beneath broken concrete, and the drilling which shattered the eerie silence as the search for one little boy's body continued. I spoke to one of the teachers who survived, the 33-year-old Amina Nadimi. She walked us through what was left of the school. Here was the prayer room, she told me. Here was the head teacher's office. Here was my classroom. You can't call it a school anymore, she said, her voice almost breaking. Only walls that smell of death, grief, and the blood that was shed here. On the 28th of February, in the opening hours of the US-Israeli war with Iran, this primary school was hit during a series of strikes. 156 people, including 120 children, were killed. Independent experts who reviewed video satellite imagery for the BBC said the available evidence indicates the school was struck by US forces during attacks on an Islamic Revolutionary Guards Corps compound next door. President Trump initially claimed, without evidence, that Iran was responsible. Then in June, he said nobody purposefully attacked the school, stressing that an inquiry was ongoing and he would accept its results. US media have reported that a preliminary inquiry they've seen says US military investigators believe US forces carried out the strike unintentionally. Families in Minab, however, are still trying to understand how an ordinary school morning ended like this. Amina told me the children had gathered to recite Quran before lessons began. As reports of attacks elsewhere in Iran started coming in, teachers were told to call parents and send the children home early. Some children had already left. Others were still waiting to be collected when the missile struck. She remembers smoke so thick she couldn't see the children she was holding. When she finally made it outside, she thought everyone else had escaped. Only later did she realize most of the school and the children were still beneath the rubble. A short distance away is the cemetery where many of the children are now buried. Dozens of small graves in neat rows. Every evening, families gather there. Mothers wipe dust from photographs. Brothers and sisters play between the headstones of siblings who should still be alive. I met Masume, whose 9-year-old daughter Sateyash was killed in the strike. She told me she ran to school as soon as she heard what had happened. There was no school, she said, only smoke. Her daughter wasn't identified until the early hours of the next morning. By her socks, she told me quietly, cream-colored socks. Sateyash herself had wanted to become a teacher. At home, her mother said she would line up her dolls and pretend to teach them. Iranian officials were keen for Western media to visit Minab. The government has made the school one of the defining symbols of the war. There are billboards with photos of the dead children plastered across the country. Politicians invoke Minab in speeches. One aircraft carrying Iranian negotiators was even named Minab 168, after the death toll initially announced by officials. The message is clear. A campaign presented by Washington as targeting Iran's military instead killed children. It's easy to dismiss that as propaganda, but although the attack has served the government's narrative, it did happen. Those children were killed. But spending time in Iran, I realized the picture is more complicated. Before the war, many Iranians had told me they wanted change. Some had taken part in protests. Others quietly hoped outside military pressure might weaken the Islamic Republic after years of repression. Then Minab happened. Several people who opposed the government told us they found themselves feeling conflicted. They still wanted political change. They still blamed the authorities for years of crackdowns. But they also feared the human cost this war brought. The strike hadn't erased the deep anger many people still feel towards their government. Nor had it suddenly united the country behind its leaders. What it did was unite many people in grief. For the government, that grief has become politically powerful. For the families I met, they've suffered a profound loss. Before we left, I asked Masume what she wanted people outside Iran to understand. She looked towards the rows of children's graves. What was their crime? She asked. They carried pencils, books, school bags. They only came here to learn.
23: Nawal Al-Mahafi. From Our Own Correspondent was produced by Serena Tarling and Polly Hope. The editor was Richard Fenton-Smith. I'm Kate Adie, and you can hear more stories from around the world on From Our Own Correspondent on BBC Sounds, including a tribute to the BBC's long-serving Rome correspondent, David Willey, featuring his dispatches from Vietnam to the Vatican. We'll be back with a new episode next Saturday.
0: Gaza has been cut off from the world for almost 3 years and subjected to war crimes, ethnic cleansing, genocide. But if you say that, Israel and its supporters will accuse you of lying, of being anti-Semitic, of perpetrating a blood libel. So let me debunk this argument in less than 60 seconds by asking one very simple question. Start the clock. Do you believe Benjamin Netanyahu, Itamar Ben-Gvir, and Bezalel Smotrich about what's been happening in Gaza? Or do you believe the UN Independent Commission of Inquiry, the UN Special Committee, the UN High Commissioner for Human Rights, the UN High Commissioner for Refugees, the UN Special Rapporteur for the Occupied Palestinian Territories, 14 other UN Special Rapporteurs, the former UN Humanitarian Chief, UNICEF, Amnesty International, Human Rights Watch, Bethsalem, Gisha, Physicians for Human Rights Israel, Doctors Without Borders, Oxfam, Save the Children, Christian Aid, Action Aid, the NGO Air Wars, the NGO Action on Armed Violence, the International Association of Genocide Scholars, and its President Melanie O'Brien, the editor of the Journal of Genocide Research, Dan Moses, the author of the book What is Genocide, Martin Shaw, the leading Israeli Holocaust scholars, Omar Bartov, Amos Goldberg, Daniel Blattman, Raz Siegel, Shmuel Lederman, the Norwegian Refugee Council, the Danish Refugee Council, Refugees International, the International Rescue Committee, the former head of Israel's military, Moshe Yalon, the former head of Israel's Shin Bet, Ami Eilon, the former deputy head of Israel's Mossad, Amram Levin, and the former prime minister of Israel, Ehud Olmert. Who do you believe, them or the Israeli government? Who do you think is lying? All of them or Benjamin Netanyahu?
5: The chief prosecutor of the International Criminal Court's been removed from office. That's never happened before. Let me explain how we got here and why you should care. Here's the background. First, the allegations. In late 2024, a lawyer at the ICC who worked closely with Karim Khan alleged he sexually assaulted her during an escalating year-long pattern of abuse and then pressured her to deny the whole thing. The woman, only identified as Sarah, worked as his legal assistant. She says that at one point she told Khan that she feared she would self-harm if the abuse continued. For the record, Khan denies the accusations and maintains a panel of judges cleared him. Now, the politics. In the months prior to these allegations, it became known that Khan was pursuing arrest warrants against Israel's Prime Minister Benjamin Netanyahu and former Defense Minister Yoav Gallant for war crimes committed in Gaza. The warrants were eventually issued in November that same year, and that was met with pushback from Israeli allied countries.
6: We've got to shut this ICC down.
8: Scandalous and corrupt organization.
9: The extremely wrong-headed decision by the ICC prosecutor yesterday.
5: The political pressure on the court was intense. Trump imposed sanctions on Khan and a dozen other ICC officials. Multiple states said they'd refused to comply with arrest orders. Khan revealed 12 US senators threatened to target his family if he targeted Israel. And the UK's former Foreign Secretary David Cameron is also accused of telling Khan the UK would defund the court and withdraw in retaliation. Now, the investigation itself. Khan's lawyers say it's flawed, political, and breached the ICC's own standards. In November 2024, the same month those Israel warrants were issued, the president of the ICC's management authority, the Assembly of States Parties, tasked the UN's Office of Internal Oversight Services with investigating the allegations against Khan. Now, the office concluded no factual finding of misconduct. The ICC's executive political body, the Bureau of the Assembly, then referred this to an independent judicial panel. It too came to the same conclusion in March this year. Now, Khan's lawyers say they expected the case to have been dismissed at this point, but this is where they accuse the Bureau of undermining the court's own judicial independence and standards. You see, the Bureau didn't accept the outcome of the investigation. It concluded Khan was guilty, suspended him, and forwarded the case to a vote at the ICC's assembly, which we've just seen. The Bureau rewrote the rules during the investigation to make his dismissal at the assembly easier. Khan's lawyers say they will appeal. As for those arrest warrants against Israeli officials, with or without Khan, they still stand.
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10: No safety or security for Palestinians in Gaza. A truce is in place, but Israeli strikes target the strip nearly every day. Hundreds of people have been killed since it took effect in October. So what's the purpose of the ceasefire deal? This is Inside Stories.

0: Hey there, I'm Scott McLean. A ceasefire was agreed to in October, but it has not stopped the Israeli army's attacks on the Gaza Strip. Palestinians who have endured Israel's genocidal war are still being targeted. Nothing is off limits, including homes, tents sheltering the displaced, even funerals. The death toll is rising. Israel says it's targeting Hamas fighters, but Gaza's health ministry says most of those killed are women and children. The UN says Palestinians are stuck in a nightmare that's difficult to reconcile with the existence of a truce. Talks to move the deal to the next phase have stalled. So why has the ceasefire failed to stop Israel's attacks on Gaza? What can be done to bring those attacks to an end? We'll discuss that with our guests, but first, this report from Joel Evans.
1: It's a scene that's become all too familiar in Gaza, even though a ceasefire has been in effect since October. Israel has continued to carry out attacks on Palestinians. No one is safe. On Friday, at least 14 people were killed when an Israeli drone strike targeted a funeral procession in Al-Nusrat refugee camp. Just one of the latest attacks on Gaza. The UN Human Rights Office accuses Israel of systematically targeting the police force. Gaza's government media office has said that Israel has violated the ceasefire more than 3,600 times. Since the US brokered deal was agreed in October, Israeli attacks have killed at least 1,144 Palestinians, and more than 3,700 others have been injured. The first phase of the ceasefire included the withdrawal of Israeli forces to a so-called yellow line, a boundary separating areas occupied by the military from the rest of Gaza. The military continues to seize more of the strip, and Israeli media reports it now occupies 70% of Gaza. It was already the most densely populated area on Earth, home to nearly 2 million people. The occupation is shrinking the space available for them to live. The healthcare system is slowly collapsing, and medicine is in short supply. The UN says Israel is restricting the amount of aid allowed into Gaza, despite commitments made as part of the truce. The World Health Organization says at least 1,500 Palestinians are awaiting Israel's permission to leave the strip for medical treatment abroad. But many have died before being transferred. So formally, while the ceasefire deal is in effect, the reality for Palestinians living in Gaza tells a different story. Joel Evans, Al Jazeera, for Inside Story.
0: All right, let's bring in our guests. In Ramallah, in the occupied West Bank, is Javier Abu Eid, a political analyst and former communications director for the Palestine Liberation Organization. Joining us from occupied East Jerusalem is Julie Norman, associate fellow with the Middle East and North Africa program at Chatham House. She's also the author of Gaza, The Dream and the Nightmare. And in Tel Aviv, Gideon Levy, a columnist at Haaretz newspaper. Thank you all so much for being here. So since this U.S. brokered 20-point peace plan came into effect in October, you have seen near daily Israeli attacks on Gaza. You've seen at least 1,000 people killed. And Gideon, I just wonder if you can help us understand, why is this still happening?
2: Why is it still happening, Scott? Because nobody cares. Why is it still happening? Because the world forgot Gaza. Why is it still happening? Because Israel never had an idea how to end this war and had no intention to put an end to this war. And therefore we are facing an endless war while Israel is quite silent in recent months. On the other side of the border, 1 hour away from Tel Aviv, the genocide goes on, as simple as this. In your figures, you mentioned horrible figures, but the most horrible one is that every day ever since the ceasefire, every day there is at least one child killed. Can you believe this? 275 children. And it goes on like if that's the routine.
0: Yeah, it's horrifying. Look, regardless, it seems like at least in some ways we're going through the motions of this peace plan. So Hamas recently announced that it was handing over power to what's called the National Committee for the Administration of Gaza, effectively a technocratic committee that's supposed to be ruling the territory. But at least as of a few days ago, Javier, the head of that committee was not even inside of Gaza. So who is actually running Gaza right now? Who's in charge?
3: That's a very important point, Scott. Thanks for having me here. We know that at least 70% of Gaza is under direct Israeli control, and then the other 30% is still surrounded by Israel all over. Now, there are different areas in Gaza but that are under different kind of control. But I think the most important element here is what your package was mentioning before, that we have 2 million people inside Gaza that are being hijacked by or what Gideon was referring to, the fact that nobody cares now about what's happening. And I think Palestinians in Gaza are being victims, not just of the international community not caring about what's happening to them, but because of the Israeli elections and the fact that Benjamin Netanyahu has absolutely nothing else to provide. So basically, we should not understand what's happening in Gaza without putting it as part of the overall Israeli strategy against the Palestinian right to self-determination. We should not distract ourselves with what's happening in Gaza to what's happening also, for example, in the occupied West Bank. And I think this is how we should be understanding what's happening now.
0: Julie, can I just ask you one more question on this whole handover process between Hamas to this technocratic committee? The Israeli Foreign Minister Gideon Saar has called this a trick, and he said, quote, Hamas seeks to replicate the Hezbollah model in Gaza. A technocratic administration would be responsible for garbage collection and other municipal services, while Hamas would remain the dominant military force. And I wonder, in your view, is that a valid concern?
4: Well, I would say that's certainly the way the Israelis are seeing it right now. They see the welcoming, so to speak, of the technocratic committee into Gaza as a way of Hamas simply handing over essentially the stuff that they don't really want to have to deal with anyway, while they can focus more on security and or military. I would say for Hamas right now, it's a lot of questions of which way they can or will go. Some within the group still want to have more of that political role. Others, I think, are quite happy to focus more on resistance and to move in that direction as well. And that's been one, I would say, of the challenges. And the group doesn't have many options available to them at the moment, of course, in the context of the current situation. So they're trying to hold on to some things, but also trying to show that they are willing to make some conciliatory moves towards the border peace, towards what the Americans are asking for, to move things in another direction as well.
0: Gideon, under the deal, it's pretty plain that bombings, attacks are supposed to stop. You're there in Israel. I wonder, does the Israeli government have kind of a legalese or a technical justification for why these attacks are continuing? Obviously, they say that they're targeting Hamas, but even under the deal, they're not supposed to be targeting anybody. Is there some explanation where they can claim that they're still within the confines of this peace plan?
2: Obviously, it's not the only violation of Israel of international law or signed agreements or ceasefires, you name it. Look, because the world lost interest, and above all, because the Americans lost interest, Israel is free to do whatever it wants right now. Israeli public opinion is not concerned at all, and it's hardly also present in Israeli media. And the killing goes on without really anyone being willing to stop it. It's really as simple as this. Israel will find all kind of excuses, but usually those are lies, because whenever they kill somebody, it's always a terrorist on his way to risk the soldier. But we have to realize something very basic. As long as Israel will stay within the Gaza Strip, this will go on. Because as long as there are Israeli troops there, there will be resistance. And as long as there will be resistance, there will be very harsh Israeli retaliation. So if someone really wants to put an end to it, we have to take out the Israeli troops from Gaza.
0: Yeah, you made an interesting point, Gideon, that the Americans seem to have lost interest. Javier, do you agree with that assessment?
3: I think the Americans never truly had a clear policy here. One day they invented this concept of the Board of Peace as a way to replace the United Nations and their operations here in occupied Palestine. But I also think that there is another point, which is that usually U.S. policy vis-a-vis this region is taken more as a domestic issue more than as a foreign policy matter. And it is because of, well, you know how things deal with American politics. And I think One of the important elements that Gideon mentioned, and I would like to focus on, is the fact that all of this is happening without any sort of Israeli opposition to it. And I think that's a very important element that also linked with the U.S. Current position, because we hear a lot of talk now that there will be elections in Israel in October, and that a change of government or Netanyahu not being the prime minister, it may mean a change of the current situation. And what we see is that these killings in Gaza continue, and there is not a single, at least Zionist opposition party in Israel that would raise their voice against what clearly is the continuation of a genocide.
0: Yeah, Julie, can you just help us understand? So there's this 20-point peace plan drawn up by the Americans, agreed to by both sides. We're supposed to be in phase two of that. So could you just help us understand where we're supposed to be, what is supposed to be happening right now, at least?
4: Sure. So the first phase of the ceasefire that did go into effect was the release of hostages and prisoner releases for Palestinians. So we did see that peace happen, at least partially in terms of Palestinian releases, back in the fall. And there was also supposed to be other measures, including a specific amount of humanitarian aid coming into the Strip, which hasn't been met, and also the opening of the Rafah crossing, which has been minimal at best. The second phase, though, was always going to be the hardest part. It's the part that included the introduction of this technocratic committee, the introduction of an international stabilization force. But really, quite crucially, the two biggest pieces was the demilitarization of Hamas on the one hand and the withdrawal of the IDF, the Israeli military, on the other. Those pieces are the two pieces that were always going to be the most difficult, and they're the two that we see both Israel and Hamas really not wanting to move on. Obviously, for Israel right now, with the elections coming up, Netanyahu is not looking to make any changes, is looking to either maintain or expand the status quo. And I would say the same for Hamas. It's in their interest right now to also maintain the status quo and to kind of stall as much as possible from needing to make any concessions, when, from their point of view, Israel has not met its obligations from the first phase. There's no guarantees it will withdraw if Hamas does any kind of demilitarization gestures. And this is not part of a negotiated process towards any kind of a meaningful political solution to the broader Palestinian question. So for both parties right now, we see what I think was somewhat expected, stalling at this moment, but it's very difficult to see how to get out of this this logjam.
0: Okay, so that's my question for Javier there. It seems like we're in this chicken and egg scenario where Hamas says Israel has to withdraw, Israel says Hamas has to disarm. Somebody's got to move at some point. Is there some other way to kind of break the logjam here?
3: I think the most important point here to start with is to set the frame. I wouldn't call this a peace agreement. I think we're talking just about perhaps a mere ceasefire. And in the context of this ceasefire, the focus has been on Hamas disarmament more than anything else. And once again, this makes 2 million people remain hijacked of the situation inside Gaza. Of course, there is a possibility. It is to implement what international responsibility should be doing, and it's to end support for the Israeli occupation of Gaza while putting pressure through international organizations and concrete measures. That, of course, this kind of talk seems to be a dream at this stage, because, as again, I will take again what Gideon said, I don't really think that the international community is interested to invest here. And I think the best example of this is what they are allowing Israel to do here in the occupied West Bank, but there is no Hamas.
0: Gideon, I hear your point from earlier loud and clear that, look, nothing's going to happen unless the Israelis are willing to withdraw. But actually, it was just 2 months ago about that the Israeli Prime Minister Benjamin Netanyahu said that they had 60% of the Gaza Strip. Now he wanted to get to 70, which they now are in control of around 70% of the Strip. What is the end game for the Israelis? I mean, what is their goal, to control 100% of it?
2: Much worse than this. The end game was and is still a very far away end game, and everyone knows it's far away, but there is an end game. The end game is Gaza Strip without Palestinians. It's very clear. They are trying to sabotage any attempt to rehabilitate Gaza. They are preventing any kind of rule in Gaza. I mean, Hamas not, and the PA not, and international forces not. because they want to keep the people of Gaza, the survivors of Gaza, in their situation in which they are put in tents without any social structure or any functioning institutions. Like this, they will stay 1, 2, 3, 4, 5 years until nobody will be able to take it anymore, and people will start to leave, and they will encourage them to leave, and they will even maybe push them to leave. This does not mean that this is going to happen because they have no place to go. But the plan, the end game, is a ethnic cleansing of the Gaza Strip. I have no doubts about it.
0: Julie, do you agree? Is chaos, misery, ethnic cleansing, is that the end game for the Israelis, you think?
4: You know, I think right now there just is not much of a strategy beyond the coming weeks and months of to, again, kind of maintain the status quo, which is suiting Israel just fine, you know, without deepening the international image, detraction of the international image with either even further displacement. But in the long term, I definitely think that's a possibility from what we're seeing. And there are certainly some within the government who I think would be very happy to see that. Again, the Israeli elections will not change everything or even much in Gaza, but a different government will have some different scope and viewpoint of where they see things going. And at the very least, I think we'll see trying to keep Gaza and the better part of it as one of Israel's many buffer zones in the region. That's a very clear policy of Israel's right now, not only in Gaza, but throughout the region. And I think right now there's just a sense of not really caring what happens to people there. And if this situation stays and people leave, I think that would suit many in the government. And if there's another solution to come down the road, it's one that they are just really bothering to think about much right now.
0: Javier, I saw you shaking your head. Where do you disagree with Julie?
3: Disagree because the position to expel Palestinians from Gaza was supported for many people that are now part of the Israeli opposition. I would remember an op-ed signed by Ram Ben Barak from Yair Lapid's party in Wall Street Journal that was calling for what they referred to as voluntary immigration. And I think there is no way to believe that whether they express it publicly, like perhaps Mr. Katz or Ben Gvir or the Smotrich, or they just do it silently, the Israeli opposition, that the end goal of this is not the ethnic cleansing of Gaza. And I would be very clear. I think to answer the question of this program, I think the attacks continue because, not just because the international community doesn't care, but because the goals of the Israeli government have not been met. And the main goal, I agree, is the ethnic cleansing of Gaza.
0: Gideon, I've been reading the pages of Haaretz lately, and I've seen over the last few weeks or possibly months that some analysis about the election, that there is a possibility that neither Benjamin Netanyahu's bloc nor his opposition bloc would have enough seats in the parliament to actually, or in the Knesset to form a government, and they would rely on the support of Arab parties. Would that fundamentally change the situation, or do you think that neither side would actually do business with those Arab parties?
2: I'm very sorry to spoil your optimism, Scott, but even if this scenario will be happening, the Arab parties will have no influence on the security policy of Israel. Even if they will join the government, they will get some budgets for the Arab society, they will get some maybe privilege here and there, but they will have zero influence on the international relations of Israel, on the policy in Gaza, on the policy in Lebanon, on the policy in Iran. They will be out of the game because they are excluded from the political game in Israel in any case. 20% of the Israelis have formal rights, but they are totally excluded and nobody counts them and nobody listens to them. So therefore, I totally agree with Javier. Any alternative government will be maybe nicer and will talk in a more moderate way. And some really radical neo-Nazi elements will be finally out of the game. But the policy at its core will remain the same. The Israeli opposition didn't say a word, as Javier said, a word against the war, again, a word against the presence in Gaza, and the word not against the continuing apartheid in the West Bank. They are all in favor of.
0: Julie, I have to ask you about this international stabilization force that you mentioned. You have Indonesia, Morocco, Kosovo, Albania, and Kazakhstan who have committed to sending either troops or police to be part of this. But what is the holdup in actually getting this implemented, you think?
4: I mean, there's many. One is that it's very unclear still what the mandate of this International Stabilization Force is going to be. And so many states have given somewhat rhetorical support for it, but are very hesitant to really commit troops until there's a deeper understanding of what they'll actually be doing. No one wants to be in the business of needing to either disarm Hamas themselves or go up against the IDF. Secondly, though, I would say is, you know, Israel has been stalling in providing what are called SOFA, supportive force agreements, which essentially allow for foreign military troops and military presence in another state's domain, so to speak, though, of course, within occupied territory here. And so without those agreements, these forces can't deploy and can't begin things on the ground.
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8: But my final question to you in the sequence, would a President Ro Khanna stop the U.S.'s blanket support for Israel in the U.N.?
9: Yes.
8: You would?
9: Yes. No, I would not. I would not be vetoing. No, I would not be vetoing all these resolutions, and I would stop giving Israel cover. You would have zero aid. You would have no military sales to kill civilians. You would have the recognition of a Palestinian state unilaterally. The American president can do that. That is an enormous transformative change that none of the other 46 presidents have ever done.
8: You already sound like you've made up your mind that you are going to throw your hat in the ring. Let's move beyond Israel. In the past 6 months, the Trump administration has abducted Nicolas Maduro of Venezuela, threatened to annex Greenland, paired up with Israel to kill Iran's supreme leader. You will say this is all Trump. But isn't this a failure of the U.S. system as a whole, of Democrats who are supposed to be the main opposition, of the guardrails of U.S.'s much-wanted democracy?
9: Well, we lost badly in 2024. We didn't win the House, the Senate, or the presidency.
8: Sure.
9: And you have a president who has abused the constitutional guardrails and is engaged in gunboat diplomacy. Now, we have two types of history in America. We have the history of a nation that freed the world from tyranny with World War II, that pushed Churchill for decolonization, Franklin Roosevelt, big part of India's independence,
8: sure,
9: that led the fight against communism. But we also have a history in this country of gunboat diplomacy and taking the Mexican-American
8: war. I agree that there have been different arcs that different administrations have followed. But surely as the opposition party, you don't feel you could have done more to protest, to push back against these excesses? Well, isn't that a failure?
9: We've got to win elections. I mean, the reality is that we've got to continue to stand up, and the Democratic leaders and establishment has not been strong enough, in my view, on standing up against the Iran war, on standing up against ICE, on standing up against deportation.
8: Okay, at least you can see that. But I want to ask you, though, that doesn't this point to also just the fact that there are these weaknesses in the U.S. architecture? Because the sort of American rhetoric is that you import democracy to other countries, often by force, but your own guardrails have failed. That's a much deeper crisis.
9: We're an imperfect democracy, but we're still the best shot of a multiracial democracy in the history of the world. You have an Indian American of Hindu faith, born to immigrants in Pennsylvania and Philadelphia, who is now represents the wealthiest district in the world in Silicon Valley, who has an impact every day on Congress. We're building a nation of people of all different faiths, all different freedom struggles. Are we imperfect? Sure, but we are trying to do something that no nation in the history of the world has ever done.
8: Well, there would be many countries around democracy. The world that have faced the brunt of American power, American coups.
9: I'm not saying that we have been perfect. There are two strains to American foreign policy.
8: Okay.
9: There is the strain that's done a lot of good in the world, and there's the strain where we have engaged in gunboat diplomacy, particularly in Latin America.
8: Okay, on this gunboat diplomacy that you talk about, well, again, you're talking about the fact that there could be change. The fact is that the U.S. has the most powerful war machine in the world. It has close to 800 military bases overseas. The U.S. arms lobby spends millions of dollars to to fund politicians across the board to keep it that way. As long as all of this remains, what stops America, sir, from launching reckless wars, playing havoc with the world order?
9: Well, not every American president has done that. Jimmy Carter didn't do that. Barack Obama didn't do that. I mean, you can...
8: Obama did. There was the disastrous invasion of Libya, which you've criticized.
9: Well, I've criticized. I'm not saying, look, I'm not. He wasn't perfect, but he certainly didn't have a worldview of going and invading other countries. I agree. He made a mistake in Libya. They made a mistake in Yemen in terms of the support for the Saudi war. But
8: I'm talking with presidents across the board. I'm not making a sort of a point here about individual agency. I'm saying that when you have a hammer of this size, a war machine of this size, when you have millions of dollars poured by arms lobbyists to lawmakers to ensure that war machine remains

0: what happened in the 4 years between 2020 and 2024, their spending on lawmakers has jumped 3 times, from $50 million to $150 million.
1: Absolutely. American politics is corrupted by the role of big money in politics. That's, again, not new to our history. We need a constitutional amendment to stop the unlimited spending of money. And I
0: would you back something like
1: that? I have. I've called for a constitutional convention to get money out of politics, to end super PACs. And I believe we need to cut defense. But to get there, in America, public opinion is everything. And we need to build a grassroots movement to be able to do that in the House and the Senate and the presidency.
0: All right. There's the military question, sir, but there's also the challenge of repairing diplomatic damage. Trump has attacked NATO. He's tried to meddle with elections in the UK. He's tariffed some of the US's closest partners. You said when you were in Beijing, the Indian ambassador to China told you that a generation of trust had been lost by President Trump.
1: He did.
0: What did you mean?
1: Well,
0: what did he mean?
1: Well, he meant that Trump put these arbitrary tariffs and were trying to pressure India into concessions.
0: But you know, when he said a generation of trust,
1: yes.
0: Of whom? Of Indians?
1: Of the Indian government and future civil servants. That's what he said to me.
0: That their trust in America has been lost.
1: Their trust in America has been lost because of Trump's actions. And that's not just India. I've heard this from Canadians. I've heard this from Europeans. So the next American president is going to have a Herculean task to rebuild that trust.
0: This is, by the way, the previous Indian ambassador to China, not the current one. That's the sort of clarification that's come from the Indian government. You
1: know, is he previous because I said this? No, I don't know. But
0: I don't think so.
1: Yeah, but I don't remember the exact time I was in China, whenever I was there, whoever the Indian ambassador was.
0: Okay, well, I don't know after this if any ambassador is going to talk to you off the record again, because sometimes these conversations are meant to be confidential. But it's not just the U.S. military that's disrupting the world order. It's also the fusion of AI and military tech led by Silicon Valley firms. You represent Silicon Valley in Congress.
1: Yes.
0: You are, as you mentioned, on the House Armed Services Committee. Palantir and similar platforms have been rapidly adopted by the U.S. military and are probably being tested on the battlefield right now, despite multiple warnings of the dangers of AI-guided military systems.
1: Well, this is why I took a pledge to return any individual Palantir contributions I had gotten.
0: Sure, but I mean, that's a slightly different point, though.
1: Yeah, but
0: This is about the fact that all of this tech is in play. Regulations are still not in place. RAND, which is a strategic think tank, did a paper for the UK Department of Defense where they said the strategic risks includes the possibility that AI will increase the likelihood of war, escalate ongoing conflict.
1: Well, it's a huge issue, and that's why we need regulations for the use of AI in the military. We need to make sure that there's human judgment, human decision-making, and that doesn't just mean a human being pushes the button at the end, that there has to be independent thinking and deliberation before AI is used.
0: But have you moved any such amendments? Have you moved any bills to try to regulate? Because when we looked it up, we found a number of your Democrat colleagues have moved bills to try and regulate AI in the military, including Elise Slotkin and so on, but we couldn't find your name.
1: I've supported them in the Armed Services Committee. I mean, I have supported multiple times and written about it, supported it, that we absolutely need to have regulation on AI in an AI framework.
0: Congressman, the debate has moved beyond regulation in some regards. There are calls to ban Palantir by lawmakers in friendly countries of the US like UK and Australia because of their very dark pro-war, anti-democracy manifesto. They've called for the use of hard power. They're recommending national military conscription. I'm saying with founders of that kind of philosophy, they literally have control of the US military platform with that ideology.
1: Well, they don't call the shots. The American president calls the shots. The Congress calls the shots. The Department, the Defense Secretary calls the shots. And the question is, what are the safeguards?
0: Because there's a worry that Palantir has undue influence.
1: Well, they do in this administration because of this corruption. But that's not going to be a future administration.
0: My question is slightly different. I'm saying that when you have founders whose philosophy informs their products, and you know this in Silicon Valley, it's very much linked to the worldview. When you have a worldview of this nature, is that conducive then to have such firms embedded within the U.S. government, particularly in sensitive areas like defense?
1: Well, what matters to the government

0: is what is the values and regulations, right? I mean, let's say Elon Musk is building Tesla cars. Now, I personally don't drive a Tesla, but I don't hold his ideology for the car. What matters is how the government regulates, whether it can be union or not, whether it's safe or not. They shouldn't be able to build social media profiles. They shouldn't be able to target and use undocumented immigrants by collecting data and trying to predict where to show up to arrest them. And overseas, they shouldn't be able to make determinations of killing civilians.
1: You mentioned Elon Musk. I wanted to ask you, you know, I assume many of these CEOs personally, whether it's the Mark Zuckerbergs or the Sundar Pichai, some of whom seem to be bending backwards to stay in Trump's good books. Elon Musk is amplifying white supremacist rhetoric. Have you tried to talk to any of them to push back, to understand what's going on?
0: Well, Elon's threatened to sue me. I mean, he's very upset because I said that his cuts on USAID could have led to the deaths of millions of people who have without food, without
1: medicine.
0: Sure,
1: but I meant before that, when you saw the transition that was going on with him, did you try to engage to understand what was going on?
0: I did, and I think that some of it was opportunism. They saw that Donald Trump was going to win, and they didn't want to be on his wrong side. They don't want Donald Trump targeting their companies. They've not shown courage in a way that ordinary Americans who've been out at rallies and put their bodies on the line to defend undocumented immigrants have.
1: How do you know this, though? Have you spoken to them? Have they said this to you?
0: I mean, not just with the tech leaders, with corporate leaders. Trump has gotten a mafia state where if you're not on his side, then you could face huge repercussions. I mean, that's why Trump is attacking me. Elon is attacking me. Now, I'm in politics. I'm fine speaking truth to power. But most of these business leaders, they don't want to be attacked by Donald Trump or Elon Musk.
1: But isn't that quite craven, Congressman? Because these are people who are billionaires several times over. They have the ability to lawyer up to the hilt. They have vast access to resources.
0: Yes,
1: surely they can do more, because especially with the tech leaders, that's worrying for democracy.
0: I've spoken to many of them, and I believe that they have acted cravenly as a collective of business leaders. They need to be standing up with more clarity. But who has not been craven are the American people. Many of them have been out there protesting at rallies, organizing. We're winning in these new generation of leaders, and we're going to win back the House and the Senate and the presidency.
1: That's many ifs, Congressman. But let me actually take you up on that, because as we conclude, let's go back to the start. The U.S. has had an undeniable role, as I mentioned, in shattering confidence in the global order. You keep saying change is coming. We don't know when that's going to happen. Meanwhile, the world is paying a heavy price for America's recklessness.
0: Well, like I said, America has always had a dual story. On the one hand, it's a country, every place, people from around the world still want to go. There's not a line to go to China. There's not a line to go to any other country. Why do people want to come to America?
1: Not yet.
0: Well, no, there won't be. I mean, who wants to go live in a country where you have very few freedoms and where you have 18% youth unemployment? People still want to come to America because it is aspirationally a multiracial democracy that is hoping to be cohesive.
1: But as I mentioned, I know that we sort of enumerated that. I come back to what I was saying, that, you know, I think what everyone's looking for is the question of change. You're saying that when Trump goes, there will be
0: change. There will be a new moral leadership with a new generation.
1: That is a big if, that you have to beat the Republicans in 2028.
0: I'm actually quite confident that after Trump, with his numbers where they are, with the loss of confidence of the American public, that we're going to have a new generation of leadership and a new generation of moral leadership that will lead America into being a cohesive, multiracial democracy that then can have the understanding of freedom struggles from all parts of the world
1: and
0: do well in the world.
1: That's quite a big if, but let's see if that happens. Thank you very much indeed, Congressman, for speaking
0: to us. Appreciate
1: it.
0: Thank you. Much.
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4: U.S. Secretary of State Marco Rubio has announced new plans for the United States to, quote, systematically disable, unquote, the International Criminal Court brick by brick. On Monday, Rubio published an opinion piece in The Wall Street Journal and posted a short video attacking the tribunal at The Hague.
5: The ICC and its friends are waging a war against our country, not with bullets or missiles, but with statutes, and compacts, and the force of so-called international law.
4: Last year, the Trump administration imposed sweeping economic and travel sanctions on ICC judges and prosecutors after the court issued arrest warrants for Israeli Prime Minister Benjamin Netanyahu and former Defense Minister Yoav Gallant for committing war crimes in Gaza.
6: What happened to international law in the wake of the Gaza genocide? Yes, the International Court of Justice, the International Criminal Court, rose to the challenge in a way, but the system was built in such a way that at least as a tool to stop a genocide in Gaza or the ethnic cleansing of Palestinians in the West Bank, it is useless. Even more useless, it is a tool to rectify a momentous historical injustice that continues even more horrifically today.
7: That's Ilan Pappe, and this is Alternative Radio. I'm David Barsamyan. This edition of AR features Ilan Pappe on international law and the case of Gaza. The International Criminal Court is an independent judicial body that has jurisdiction over individuals charged with crimes against humanity, starvation, war crimes, and genocide. The Genocide Convention, which the U.S. has ratified, defines genocide as acts committed with intent to destroy, in whole or in part, a national, ethnical, racial, or religious group. In November 2024, after court deliberations on Gaza, the ICC issued arrest warrants for Israeli Prime Minister Benjamin Netanyahu and former Defense Minister Yoav Gallant. Israel denounced the ICC ruling as absurd and anti-Semitic. The U.S. response? It not only ignored the ruling, but leveled sanctions against ICC judges and lawyers. International law, to have any credibility, must be applied equally without fear or favor. Our guest today is Ilan Pappe, an award-winning historian. He teaches at Exeter University in the UK. He was born in Haifa, Israel. From 1984 to 2006, he taught at the University of Haifa. Among his many books are A Very Short History of the Israel-Palestine Conflict and 10 Myths About Israel. He spoke at Brighton University in Brighton, UK. And now, Ilan Pappe.
6: Gaza is an epicenter. The epicenter of an earthquake is usually the place where the worst damage is inflicted. In many ways, I do feel that Gaza, namely the genocide of Gaza, and the international reaction to the genocide, exposed in the starkest way possible as an epicenter, what is wrong with the international system that we live in. It exposed what's wrong with our world, but it also uncovered, hopefully, a way forward not only for Gaza, for Palestine, or the Middle East, but for the world at large. It's difficult to say this when we have in mind the image of the destruction, of the dead, of the wounded, of the dispossessed, to say that this is a moment from which you can derive any optimism about the future. But I do believe, as an historian, that there are these moments in history where the worst is unfolding before our eyes but the worst is also hiding deep, deep below a chance for a different kind of reality, because it is so bad, it is so cruel, it is so inhuman that you do hope that it awakes a lot of people who disregarded what happened there or were complicit in what happened there, who might have a different perspective now or needed a different perspective, unfortunately, when such horrific genocide and ethnic cleansing are being daily televised and they cannot anymore claim ignorance of what's happening. I hope this is not too optimistic, but I do believe, again, from studying history, that there is this connection between a terrible moment and the awakening of what is better in humanity, whether it's compassion, whether it's solidarity, whether it is caring for someone and understanding that their fate is also strongly connected to your own fate. Time will tell, of course, if I'm right or not. Let me enumerate some of the bare realities that this human-made disaster area called the Gaza Strip has laid bare before us. Before doing that, let me preface by saying that the gap between those who recognize these terrible realities that were uncovered in the last 3 years and those who deny them is the gap between saving the Palestinians in the future and allowing the carnage to continue. It's the same gap between what you can do or cannot do for the people of Gaza and the way you relate to what you have seen, at least in the last 3 years, and of course, with a deeper understanding of what happened even in a much wider historical concept. Do notice, I did not say the gap between those who see these realities and those who do not see the realities, namely those who are ignorant of them. There's a difference between ignorance and denial. Anyone who is belonging to a government or an organization or as an individual who have the power to change the reality on the ground cannot claim ignorance about the most televised genocide of our time and its consequences. I wish it was the case that all we needed is to educate people and inform them of what happens and the implications of what happened. But what we need is not information. The information today is there. What we need is to refer to their morality, humanity, historical responsibility, to their vocation and accountability as politicians, and this is a far more difficult task ahead of us. Unlike so many members of civil society at large, with whom I engage, and many of you, I'm sure, are engaging in huge numbers, who through their willingness to know what really happened in Palestine since the arrival of Zionism and what unfolded during the Nakba of 1948 and what happened after 1948 in the history which the Palestinians call the ongoing Nakba, were willing to use that information or were prodded by this information to leave behind them their unconditional support in the past for Israel and their loyalty to the Zionist fabrications about the past and accepting the responsibility of their own countries and governments that in their name enabled the dispossession of Palestine and the Palestinians. Unlike these new members of the global solidarity movement that in the last 3 years joined the movement in unprecedented numbers, it seems that for most politicians, who have the power to impact reality, the question is not what happened or how terrible it is what happened in Palestine or even how complicit they are in the catastrophe, but rather they ask themselves and they keep asking themselves how dangerous such an acknowledgement is to their careers and electoral future. But we should not despair of enumerating before them these bare realities that the epicenter of the human-made mega earthquake of Gaza had exposed. Here are some of them. Not all of them are globals, but all of them are issues that pertain directly to the future of Palestine or to the world at large within a framework that refuses to distinguish between what happens to the Palestinians and other injustices in the world. Let me begin with the collapse of the international legal system. I think that's probably one of the most important consequences. If we talk about Gaza as an epicenter of what happens to our systems in the world, I think it's a good place to start. What happened to international law in the wake of the Gaza genocide? It was built in 1945. The wish was to avoid another world war, another Holocaust. When the Human Rights Charter was drafted in 1948, and the United Nations was established in 1945 with all the relevant international tribunals, which were meant to regulate international law and justice, still much of the world was colonized. And so the analysis behind what was wrong with the world and what should be done in order to overcome the realities of extremism were not done in consultation with the colonized world. The colonizers themselves, in a way, decided what is universal, what is international justice. And that comes back to bite us. Today, in the way that, for instance, so many people in the global south have little confidence in the international system as a fair system, but rather see it as a very biased idea and system that is not meant to serve them, but to serve what used to be the colonizers' world. And you can see it in the analysis. If you look at the documents of 45 to 48, when these people who took upon themselves this sacred mission to create an international system that would make sure that there's no third world war, when you look at their analysis, you can see that when they talk about the charters and conventions and organizations that would prevent such a calamity, they point out to communism, to Nazism, to fascism as the causes of extremism, and these ideologies are depicted as the destroyers of the Enlightenment. And so they are absolutely confident that you need to return the 19th century Enlightenment and its principles in order to build a better world. The very same Enlightenment that enabled, without any moral inhibitions, slavery, imperialism, colonialism, and settler colonialism. It was not until 1960 that the possible connection was recognized and international and internalized in Europe, the connection between the mass Western killing of millions of people in the Americas, in Africa, in Asia, in Australia, and the mass killing of Europeans by Europeans, including 6 million Jews. The German slaughtering of people in Namibia had much to do with the Holocaust as anti-Semitism and Nazism. The Anglophile Hitler was inspired by the British mass killing of millions of people in the Indian subcontinent, as he wrote himself. As a result of this recognition, and once physical colonialism came to an end in the 60s, in the 1960s, in the 1970s, it was possible for those who were regulating international law in the world to define colonialism, finally, as a violation of international law. But when it was suggested that also settler colonialism, not only colonialism, would be regarded as violation of international law, namely, not only looking at countries that gained independence because the empires collapsed as legitimate victims of international law, but looking at the people who were eliminated to enable new countries to become independent, then this was too much for the international system to stomach as part of building a new world. So, not surprisingly, if you look at the discussions about the need to define settler colonialism as a violation of international law, the United States, Canada, Australia, New Zealand, in those days South Africa was still under apartheid, and Israel were the ones who objected most strongly than anyone else to the idea of defining settler colonialism as a crime against humanity and violations of international law. So settler colonialism until today is not recognized as a violation in international law, although at least the United Nations produced recently conventions about the rights of indigenous people. The trajectory that allegedly is making international law more inclusive, for instance, by its reference to colonialism and to indigenous rights, by its condemnation of racism, of apartheid and segregation. This inclusive attitude, for me, is still a comfortable ride for the ex-colonizers. What Gaza, or the genocide of Gaza, did, it exposed a case study that was very challenging in terms of people's political career, one that demanded a rehaul of the educational system, of re-evaluating trade and diplomatic relations with Israel. If indeed the system built in 1945 was to be applied to a settler colonial state that clearly violated international law and should have borne the consequences. Or put differently, the seemingly justified action the West was willing to employ against Iran, North Korea, and Russia, and in the case of the United States, Venezuela, and Cuba, or more individual prosecutions of dictators in Africa or war criminals in Serbia. When all of this, on the basis of a very logical analysis, supported by quite a lot of works of scholars and human rights organizations, when all of that had to be employed, or even part of it had to be employed against Israel, the system collapsed. The actions were needed against what in 1948 the international community regarded as the most important act of restorative justice. That is, they saw Israel within the discussion of building a new world, they saw the establishment of Israel as an act of justice, almost of ultimate justice, for compensating the Jewish people, not only for the Holocaust, but for centuries of anti-Semitism. And how would they compensate the Jews for that? By building a Jewish state in Palestine. Although this should have been realized long before the genocide in Gaza, after it, it's surely something we have to reassess whether this was a restorative act of justice or whether it was actually a momentous act of injustice against the Palestinian people. Such a drastic reference that we are asking now European politicians to adopt in view of the project that was European at heart proved too much for the system of international law. Yes, the International Court of Justice, the International Criminal Court, rose to the challenge in a way, but the system was built in such a way that at least as a tool to stop a genocide in Gaza or the ethnic cleansing of Palestinians in the West Bank, it is useless. Even more useless, it is a tool to rectify a momentous historical injustice that continues even more horrifically today. This is not only because international law has no teeth or powers of sanctions. I claim that Western indifference and at times complicity towards the genocide in Gaza is the outcome of the project which the West, the EU, Europe in general, and later the United States, conceived, executed, maintained, and protected as an organic project of what they would call the Judeo-Christian civilization. The problem that now in 2026, as in 1882, could only be realized with coercion, destruction, and total violation of international law. So how could it be a project of civilization if it needed so much violence to set it, to maintain it, to defend it? The unfolding, escalating violence toward the Palestinians should have triggered a soul-searching journey among those who established the project and still protect it today. A soul-searching journey, as I mentioned, millions of members of the civil society undertook in recent years, but not their politicians. The motive, as I noted, of the politicians, and I think that's why they are not joining us in what is so clearly necessary, is that so many of them are self-centered. So many of them see politics not as a vocation, but as a career. And as long as such moral stances would be deemed too risky for them in terms of their future, they will do their best either to shun away from taking action or obey obediently, as they do in this country, the pro-Israeli lobby. There were many shields protecting the disinclination of politicians to boldly engage with the project of Zionism as a misguided European solution to the problem of anti-Semitism. Bygones are bygones, claimed the American and Europeans who dominated the so-called peace process. Yes, history 4,000 years ago is relevant to the future of Palestine, but history of colonization in Palestine, going back to the late 19th century and still continues, colonization that still continues today, is, and the connection between that history and the reality unfolding in front of our eyes, were deemed by those who dominated the so-called peace industry or peace process as a waste of time and unhelpful journeys into an irrelevant past. You can read it in the, you know, even in the biographies and autobiographies of those Americans who were involved in the so-called peace process, how they blame the Palestinians for being stuck in the past, and in the same sentence justify the Zionist claim that what happened 4,000 years ago justifies the colonization of Palestine. Of course, since the brutality of Israel was undeniable, this kind of shield or this kind of antidote was not enough to justify Western indifference, that is, the bygones are bygones. You had to claim that insisting on the historical context as the only entry point for understanding the violence of either the Hamas in 2023 or the Israeli genocide in its wake, you had to insist that such a demand to look at the historical context before making a moral judgment of what happened, you had to insist in order to shield Israel that this is an act of anti-Semitism or Holocaust denial. And in some places, it is even articulated in such a way. For instance, in the directive that German university get, you are not allowed to talk about historical context when you are analyzing what happened in the last 3 years in Palestine. And even we in British university know the pressures we get from the pro-Israeli lobby, claiming that if we provide a context to the Hamas attack and the Israeli reaction, we are immediately branded as anti-Semites and Holocaust deniers. I'm not underestimating the difficulties that politicians face in the world with dealing with Israel, in reconciling a state that in the political scene of the West is defined as the only democracy in the Middle East, a high-tech and military power, with a vibrant LGBTQ scene in Tel Aviv and successful appearances both on the OECD and Eurovision charts. Well, it's very difficult to undermine this image. And how do you reconcile that image with the image that emerges from leading international human rights report, including by two Israeli human rights reports, from the scholarly community and the United Nations that frame the country as an apartheid state. How do you reconcile the image and the reality? And of course, what really will trouble every Palestinian friend I have is that Palestinians have argued this for decades. And of course, nobody listened to them. But now that other non-Palestinian are arguing the same, suddenly there is a clash between the image in Western politics and the reality on the ground. Another shield of trying to reconcile the image and the reality was to claim that the brutality and violence are either acts of self-defense, as we heard from Israel when he talks about the genocide in Gaza, and when this was too unreal to accept because the images were beyond explanation as self-defense, then you had to say that these were exceptions that do not prove the rule. Instead, of course, of seeing that the violence, for what it really is, the principal method of implementing an immoral, an impractical, an unsustainable project of imposing a European Jewish state at the heart of the Arab world at the expense of the Palestinians, with the aim of displacing and replacing them. This can only be done by brutality that had to escalate when it met later on the violence of the anti-colonialist movement. But these are not the kind of analyses that we are seeing. The figures of recent polls in Israel show you how wrong it is to assume that what we see is an exception and not the rule. It shows how inherently racist is the Israeli Jewish society, that these horrific policies are really fundamental features of the Zionist state and not actually exceptional attitudes and policies of that or other government of Israel, or the actions or the views of a marginal political movement. 93% of the Israeli Jews supported the genocide. Similar numbers support the assault on Iran. There is no official figures for how many Israeli Jews support the treatment of political prisoners, the harassing of and killing of farmers in the West Bank, the people of South Hebron, the dwellers of refugee camps in the West Bank, and above all, the continued actions against the 2 million people living in the Gaza Strip. And one can add to it the treatment of the activists in the last flotilla that came to try and help the people in Gaza. We do not have polls for how these actions are perceived by the vast majority of Israeli Jews, but it would be beyond belief if the level of support it would not be similar to the one for the genocide and the other actions I have just mentioned.
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6: At one point last month, there were 6 million people in the Middle East that became refugees because of Israel. Does this mass dispossession have anything to do with the core idea of Zionism? It's a question at times that we're not allowed to ask. We're very lucky that I'm asking this question and you're still here and I'm still here. God knows with this government and the next government you have if this would be possible. So let's enjoy this freedom for a moment of asking, is the problem Zionism? It became like the worst kind of anti-Semitism is to raise questions against Zionism. Does this mass dispossession that we are viewing today, so many people are without their homes, is it not because of the core idea of Zionism? A project of Jewish settlers encouraged by Europe and later the United States to settle in Palestine, replace and displace the Palestinians so that the nightmare of the Holocaust could come to a closure. There was, of course, a different way of dealing with that nightmare. And the Holocaust was a nightmare. The whole Second World War mass killing of people, not just Jews, millions of other people were slaughtered. There was another way of dealing with it, one that is still open, by the way. But the road was not taken. There was not one call from a European leader or European intellectual in 1945. There was not one call for the Jews of Europe to return, to stay, and rebuild a Europe that will produce antidotes to racism, fascism, and Nazism. There was no such call. But rather, all the famous intellectuals of Europe gave unconditional support to the idea of creating or building a European Jewish state outside of Europe. And Jews, first not in great number, but then quite massively, accepted the anti-Semitic notion. That's the whole idea of Zionism. They accept the anti-Semitic notion that Judaism is a race, a different nation. So that Jews cannot be Americans, they cannot be British, they cannot be German, they cannot be Moroccan, they cannot be Iraqis, because they are a different nation. And for that matter, the Jews who lived in Palestine cannot be Palestinians. And therefore, they have a moral right and material support to cede a homeland from other people to make the nation state for the Jews as a different race. For the West, in the emerging Cold War, it was important to have a Jewish state that would be the first to declare that there is a new Germany, a denazified Germany. They needed it because of the emerging Cold War. You needed West Germany to be legitimized, even before denazification of West Germany even began. The damage was so more acute because racism in the society, in European societies, remained untouched, with the consequences clear to us today. Because instead of dealing with racism, you actually pushed the most important victim of European racism outside of Europe. It was much easier in those days when the intellectual scenes was contemplating what was wrong and what was right of such a project to regard it as a huge achievement of the Judeo-Christian civilization and its enemies, and an antidote to its enemies in the East, be they communists or Muslims. Had at that moment in time the West recognized the contribution of Islam to that civilization that they called the Judeo-Christian civilization, the preservation of Palestine as an Arab country connected to Islamic civilization would have been a far more just project than the idea of turning it into a European Jewish state. For Christian fundamentalists then and now, the project is an ideal twin solution for their Jewish question. The Jews are not among them, are not among their mates, because they all go to Palestine, and are part of a divine scheme that will bring back Jesus Christ, resurrect the dead, and begin a new 1,000 years of Christ's reign in the world. Even before the genocide, the Gaza Strip exposed the cynicism of the military industry and its role as another shield that was meant to prevent a discussion of a situation that is not complex and is quite straightforward, unlike the claim of the Israeli propaganda. The military industry, it seems, was not content with testing cutting-edge lethal weapons by exporting them to post-colonial areas of feuds and conflicts or ruthless police forces. The real theater where you could test the efficiency of weapons was the Gaza Strip. And not surprising, the genocide increased dramatically the Israeli military arms sales, as it did before that in 2014 and in 2009. The epicenter, however, has exposed also an alternative way forward. First and foremost, it showed the gap between Palestine as a symbol of justice and liberation in the eyes of millions of people in the world, and the pro-Israeli stances of the political elites and mainstream media. This gap is not limited to a disagreement between electorates or civil societies and their government of what should be the policy towards Israel. It is a symptom of the gap between the civil societies and the governments on most issues that have a moral dimension or a justice element in them. It relates to government's policy towards global warming, towards refugees, towards poverty, healthcare, education, and making ends meet to have reasonable life on this globe. A growing understanding that there is a connection between the fact that 72 million children in this world do not have any access to education and the dismal condition of your own education system is an important recognition of this gap between politics from above and the concern of the society at large. That there is a connection between the indifference to the Palestinians and to the homeless in one's own society. That there is a connection between supporting the State of Israel with arms and high tech and financial aid and the privatization of what should be public services and the slave markets of the multinational corporation, the gig economy of the transit drivers, the expulsion of immigrants from the United States, and the brutality of the police, and the toleration of the immiseration and carnage in Palestine. These things are connected. They are not connected in our mind. They are connected in the real world. There is a need for a new kind of politics and a new kind of politicians, less self-centered and not ones who view the electorate as a ticket to a fresh or continued political career, but as vocation, responsibility, without outraged salaries and pension deals, as if they were managing a huge multinational corporation and not representing the people of the country. This other kind of politics would not have stood idle, I believe, in the face of the most televised genocide in our times. And where would these politicians come from is a good question. And I have a hope. And I ask myself, will the students who participated in the encampments in the campuses in solidarity with Palestine, the young people who marched in their millions for Palestine, who escalated their solidarity in actions such as Palestine Action, or boarded the flotilla to Gaza, will be they one day politicians not in marginal positions in parties, but with the power to make change? We have to believe that they will be. Otherwise, not only Gazans, not only Palestinians, not only Lebanese would continue to suffer, but also the world would be unable to collaborate on challenges that cannot be faced by one state alone, be it global warming, poverty, migration, or so on. We need more than just a new kind of politics. We need to ask why the courageous revolutionary movements of Occupy Wall Street, the Arab Spring movement, did not materialize into effective political movements. The answer is twofold in my mind. One has to do with the toxic impact of the established left parties on the revolutionary scene's possibility in the left, the social democratic parties of the West, and the establishment of the Democratic Party in the United States that became ring-wing parties in order to win the center in politics and chasing out those who demanded genuine socialist agenda. Not surprising, people who also identify openly and clearly with the cause of Palestine, which gave, of course, the excuse for people to oust them from such social democratic parties as anti-Semitic or, if they were Jewish, as self-hating Jews. These parties are not the solution or an alternative to the kind of politics that poisons us today. Then there is the more authentic left that ideologically and historically always made the connection between socioeconomic justice and Palestine, and yet still has not found a way to replicate the coalition that ad hoc brings millions to demonstrate for Palestine, but cannot be replicated into a seriously political force that can be a powerful, transformative political factor or movement. This requires soul searching, even in that part of the left, about lofty secular positions, misaddressing and misunderstanding the power of identity politics in the Arab world in general, and in the Levant, what we call in Arabic the Mashrek in particular, that is Palestine, Syria, Lebanon, and Jordan. Only a dialogical front of religious and secular people, people of the left, and liberals with a modicum of humanity, green or otherwise, will be powerful enough to change politics from within, and as a consequence, adopt a policy that through sanctions and pressure would save at least the lives of thousands of Palestinians in the future. For a more fundamental change, for a decolonized, for a de-Zionized Palestine, we need changes in so many places, but I will just mention few of them. And I'm talking about not pressuring Israel to stop the carnage, but changing fundamentally the reality in Palestine and making it a free country as part of a liberation and decolonization process. For that, we need an Iran that rids itself from its dismal human rights record. We need a new Arab world that navigates as it used to before the arrival of imperialism within the rich mosaic of groups that are there, some of them ethnocultural, some of them are religious on the one hand, and the need of people to live reasonable life. There are too many millions of people who are hungry and angry in the Arab world to make it an effective force of changing the reality. A world that hoped that newly founded nation states will offer economic welfare and individual freedoms. This transition from the past at the end of the Ottoman Empire was never allowed to mature and develop. But this process of transition was not allowed to mature by the arrival of imperialism and Zionism, especially when Palestine, Lebanon, and Syria were targeted by imperialism, and Palestine, of course, by Zionism. When they interfered, and they had, of course, they have done it in alliance, unfortunately, with local individuals and movement who wished to dominate and control after the Ottomans, rather than sustain the fragile but durable, genuine coexistence of groups, faiths, and identities. And there's no better example than Palestine before 1948, when Muslim Christians and Jews coexisted. We're not romanticizing, we're not idealizing this coexistence, we are talking about it as a normal coexistence, when there is no existential danger to anyone. And therefore, yes, you can deal with the troubles that come in with a normal human society. But normal life, with all its problems, is something, ironically, Palestinians are craving for in the last 120 years. They want to have the normal problems of a human society. They're not even allowed to have that. With the exposure of these extensive cracks in the international system, also the cracks of the foundation of the State of Israel were exposed. The tragedy of Gaza is also a moment of opportunity because of that. History is not linear. History is cyclic. And once foundations have so much rot in them, they will collapse. But this could lead to a more misery unless we recognize what should fill the void that such inevitable disintegration would bring with it, not only in Gaza, not only in Palestine, but in many, many parts of the world. If anybody thinks that you could limit the damage...
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8: Good afternoon. It is indeed WZBC Newton. My thanks to John Grebe, as ever, and his extraordinary team. My name is Charlie Sadaka, and once again, I've turned up to the studio, and not everything is working as it should be. But this is live radio, folks. We shall continue as best we can. You know what I'm saying?

Good afternoon, ladies and gentlemen. It's Charlie Sadaka, and as I said, we have some technical issues, as ever, in the studio. But anyway, welcome along. Good afternoon to WZBC Newton. We are Boston College in Chestnut Hills, Newton, Massachusetts. And I can't do any requests on this show, unfortunately. It's pointless giving out the phone number because of a few technical difficulties here. But it is live radio, folks. It is 7 minutes past one. It is live radio, I promise. And, I'm here with this first show until 4 o'clock. At 4 o'clock, the folk guys have got a live artist coming in. We've got some live music from between 4 and 5. Very excited to hear that. A folk artist coming in. We'll be giving you more information about that, as indeed the folk boys will later on. But something to look forward to there. The World Cup's over, of course. It's a silly thing anyway, but I thought England did extraordinarily and unexpectedly well. I must admit, I did not expect them to finish in third spot. Third spot is something you have to. When I mentioned it's like the bronze medal to people where I work, who are all Americans, obviously during my day job, they can't get the concept of, well, what's the point of having a third place playoff? You know, what is the point of that? What purpose does it serve? I said, well, it's like a bronze medal playoff, and they shake their heads as if to say, what does that mean? You know, is that a new idea for the World Cup? And I was trying to think myself. I'm sure the Olympics have been going for a while, and they've always had gold, silver and bronze, right? But why do Americans always think that everything should be changed to make it easier for them if they don't understand a bronze medal? I'm confused.

Oh, I forgot, of course, the World Cup is still on, and it's today probably. It's probably going on now. You see how my single-minded vision is. Once England are out, it doesn't matter. Joking aside, I think the World Cup final is today, is it? I'm so out of touch. It's a joke.

Liebun und Arbeiten is the band, and the track was called Amanita. And it comes from an album, Creature in der Nacht. Now, I've been to Germany a good few times, but I don't speak German, but if I give a reasonable stab at it, so that means something like creatures of the night. I'm just throwing it out there, as if not that I'm trying to suggest for one moment that I'm hugely knowledgeable about languages. I can barely speak English.

0: Hey, give me your money.
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2: No, say Raymond. Nah.
0: Take off that goddamn mask and put down that gun.
2: Shh.

Don't ask me. So as a radio station, even we get things we don't know what the hell they are sometimes. That was a 7-inch single someone sent to us, or someone gave to us, back in 1997. And it's quite good. It's got a couple of quite decent tracks on it, scratched to death. But we have no idea who it was by. If you know who, maybe it's you. Maybe it's Laura Palmer. I'm just throwing it out there. That could have been Laura Palmer singing, and she's secretly listening in to the station to see in case we play her record from 1997. That's just a theory. I have nothing to back that up at all. I'm just saying. I will deny I ever said that. Anyway, yeah, it's a 7-inch single that was sent to us. And I guess it's quite interesting indie rock feel to it, and we've no idea who it was. So I'll call them Men in Canoes, because there's a picture of some Men in Canoes on the label. Men in Canoes there, he said confidently, as if he knew what he was talking about. That was Men in Canoes there, boys, from 1997. Before that, Waganda, Kenya, and La Trompeta Loca. 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This is only slightly more chaotic than my usual Charlie Sadaka show here, where everything goes wrong all the time. And I seem completely out of control of the situation, which is pretty much the way the show runs, frankly.

Casual Sex is the name of those happy-go-lucky boys. From the album Last Night from Glasgow. If nothing else, ladies and gentlemen, one of the things you can be pretty much guaranteed of, we hope, is that you will hear some different music right here on WZBC. Something maybe you wouldn't hear anywhere else. That's not right, is it? That sounded... I like things sometimes with a similar feel, but it sounded too much like the last track to me.

A great local pop record sounds a bit like Radio Radio, it says here. Heavy Stud was the name of the band. I'm just reading what it says on the label. From 2001, so that was 25 years ago. Ask yourself, ladies and gentlemen. Well, a lot of you can't ask yourself what you were doing 25 years ago, but I can certainly ask myself. I've been in the USA 20 years this month. So that was 5 years before I came here. I wasn't listening to Heavy Stud. I must be honest, I wasn't listening to Heavy Stud at the time. Before that, Crack Torch from the album Tonight, The City, and a track called Keep Crawling. Just trying to play you something that you might not have heard, ladies and gentlemen. That's all we ever want to do. You know what I'm saying?

Well, that was noisy. Recorded at a club in Cambridge called Supersonic, of which I was unaware, frankly, but I guess it's gone now. But from the year 2000, so from 26 years ago, we heard from Mr. Airplane Man and Slippery Dick, and also from that same compilation, because there's lots of good live stuff on there. We've got Statue Factor with Popular Girl Syndrome.

As I always say, if all this noise is driving you insane, if Folk Boys are around at 4 o'clock and they've got live music, they have a live musician coming in, a young lady whose name completely escapes me because I'm hopeless. But she's going to be coming in and playing some live folk music for you. The boys weren't here last week, but they're going to be here this week with a vengeance, with a live act, hopefully. And because that's what we do. We are WZBC. And ordinarily, I would be saying, oh, please call in with any of your requests. But I can't do that today because I only have CDs and vinyl, as I've got no internet working. But we struggle on, ladies and gentlemen. We heard from The Curtain. We heard from Statue Factory and Popular Girl Syndrome. And now we're going to hear from The Curtain Society. If it's not your taste, stick around, because lots of good music coming up later on, right here on The Zenith. Oh, for goodness sake, now that CD doesn't want to play. And it doesn't want to come out of the CD player either. Goodness sake, ladies and gentlemen, this is what live radio is all about, I suppose. I mean, I wish it wasn't, but I guess it is. The CD player is having a hard time today with all this extra work because we haven't got the internet and things like that. Anyway, let's move on. Let's move on swiftly, as best we can, amidst the chaos.

it's CBC, and things are still going wrong, but you know, we can just shrug them off. We're just as if they really don't matter. And he said, so amidst everything else going crazy here, that anyway, let's not discuss it, folks. Let's just move on as best we can, right? Let's do what we can.

There was that noise enough for you? They're from Australia, you see. Cold Chisel, You Got Nothing I Want. That's quite a fun album, actually. Circus Animals was the album. And because I was distracted by that and something shiny or a puppy or something, my wife says I'm always easily distracted by anything. But when I'm trying to do something, I'm easily distracted by anything shiny or a puppy or anything like that. I think that she said something else as well, but I can't remember. I wasn't listening. But before that, Barbaro, anyway, and Paper Thin on Dopamine. That one of the things that I've been obliged to do this afternoon is to play some tracks that I'd never remotely consider playing for you, just to play something different because my previous playlist is completely out of the window. So we're getting some odd choices, but I hope you appreciate it. We're here for you anyway, WCBC, and continuing with the Aussie rock thing. Let's move on swiftly.

There you go, a couple of my favourite Australian bands, Skyhooks with Over the Border. And before that, the Hoodoo Gurus, In the Wild. And actually, we had a third track, didn't we? Cold Chisel before that. You

0: Got Nothing I Want on WZBC with me, Charlie Sadaka. I'm here until 4 o'clock, and then we've got some live music, which we'll be giving you some more information about in a while, okay? In a while.
1: Out of every nation.

with the invitation of the sun. To journey through the outer darkness.

That continues to be quite a strange experience for me. I'm not very familiar with Sun Ra. But that was Angel Bat Dawid. And her rendition of The Cosmic Bypass Nuclear War on WZBC, where we try and play you some different stuff. You know what I'm saying? It's from the compilation album Red Hot and Ra. Sorry, was I shouting there? Am I shouting? I may be shouting. And we just try and play you some different stuff. You know what I mean? And sometimes we play you some very familiar stuff as well. You can never tell.

Music from all over the place. You're going out, Adam. You're secretly sneaking off to watch the footy, aren't you? I don't know what time it's on, actually. No one needs to tell me the score, okay? I probably won't watch the World Cup final or a recording of it because it's probably on now. I believe it's on sometime during while this show is on. And this is live radio, folks. So, I feel I've driven Mr. Black away. I feel I've driven Adam Black away. He says he's going out to run errands. He could listen in the car. He could, you know, he could. Anyway, we have from the Triumphs and We Don't Love Enough. Tried to fit a bit of gospel in there. We've had Sun Ra and we've had the golden age of Aussie pub rock from a compilation. And we've had all kinds of things this afternoon. And it's only been an hour and a half. So plenty of time to go yet, folks. Plenty of time to go right here on WZBC. Moving on swiftly.

as you can imagine, folks, the sheer weight of requests for the Merrill Polet Trio and that track YE was just overwhelming. So eventually I had to play something by them. And before that, Red Largo and Hotel Neuf, and The Triumphs was the gospel track We Don't Love Enough. Trippy, as Laura said. You know Laura, she's the one who played that track. Well, we don't know it was her. We don't, let's not go down that route. I mean, it would be nice to think it was her, that mystery track that I played earlier on. I think I'm dwelling too much on that. What do you think, dear listener? I think so. Let's move on swiftly.

can't believe you don't have a car, Mr. Black. Wait, you're not Captain Black, are you? Captain Black from, what was that, Captain Scarlet and the Mistrons and all that? Are you Captain Black? You can tell me. I can keep a secret. Laura Palmer recorded that track earlier on and I haven't told anyone about that. I mean, there's no one listening here, so, you know, no one's heard it. Anyway, this is Groovy. Thank you, Laura. Yeah, for the literally numerous people who called in over the past 5 to 10 years for the Merrill Pollack Trio. That was YA from 2022. You're listening to WZBC, where the nonsense continues for another hour and 18 minutes or so. And then we've got the Folk Boys. The Folk Boys are coming in with some live folk music, which I'm very much looking forward to. And but in the meantime, folks, let me see if I can get this going.

self-released by a bunch of people from Brooklyn in New York. Butchers and Bakers was the name of the artist from way, way back, 2011. Actually, it's only 15 years ago. It's just a mere smidgen. And the track was called Victory March. Before that, the Meryl Polat Trio, As If You Really Care, and a track called YE. Okay, I'm loud again. I must be shouting again without realising it. I never really know what I'm doing, do I?

Hippies, eh? What are they like? What are they like? Well, they're quite good actually. They're quite normal people in their own way. Factory was the name of the band. They were from East Sussex, so somewhere around the Brighton area, where I used to live briefly, as did my friend Smudger West, the late Smudger West, and a track called Time Machine. And I was really getting into that. I really enjoyed that. So I thought I might play something else of a similar vein. This from Inside Experience, Be On My Way.

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We are WZBC Newton, the radio station of Boston College here in Chestnut Hill, Newton, Massachusetts, where the time may or may not be coming up to 2 minutes now past 3 o'clock. So many computers around here, and they all say a different time, so apologies for being late with the time check, if indeed I am. Completely different show to what I'd planned today, folks, but just trying to play you some different music. And we here at WZBC, we like to think that's where, we like to think you appreciate that, you know? And I know what you're thinking, Charlie, Charles, isn't it, because you always call me Charles, isn't it your birthday coming up soon? And it is, actually, so, well, you know where to send the stuff, right?

from a very, very interesting album is Zango Ma and Out of This World, released in, I was just looking up, June 2023. And what are the chances? What are the chances, Laura, of us being born on the same day? Yeah, 1st, 2nd and 3rd of August for myself, my dad and I, and you as well, and your father on the 20th. What are the chances? All Leos, you see, except my weird mum. My mother was born on August the 30th, my late mother, which made her a Virgo. She was always the odd one of the family. There's always one. Every family has one, ladies and gentlemen. Anyway, I can't help thinking we're getting distracted away from what I was meant to be doing, which was entertaining you with some music, heaven forbid. Don't worry, folks. Only 51 minutes to go.

from Colombia. Well, it would be. Afro Sound is the name of the artist, and a track called Dog, comma, Cat, from 2011, or sometime before that, I don't really know. Which brings to mind the fact that we recently lost, 2 weeks ago, we recently lost Polly, our kitten, who was about, I don't know, about 300 years old, I should think, in the equivalent. We don't really know, because she was a stray when we got her, and we didn't know how old she was then. But she passed away a couple of weeks ago. So I was thinking about her, and I thought I'd play something about Cat. That's not true. I just happened to see something about Cat, but I thought I'd mention her. And I have a sneaky feeling she's listening in somewhere. Just like Smudger West, my late friend, who has also passed away. As for Laura, I'll be doing something pretty low-key on my birthday, like working and then going home and having an ordinary meal with my wife. My wife's family never celebrated their birthdays. It's just not a thing they do. It's not a thing they're accustomed to doing, not a thing they're, I guess, comfortable at doing, which I think is kind of sad, really.

from the album Like Nightingales in the Spring from 2022, the orchestra with a K, Shkodra, and I won't even attempt to pronounce the song title, but and I do play African and Oriental and Arabic and all kinds of music in the show, not normally as much as I played this week. This would normally have been much more of a rock show, just in case anyone's interested in the unlikely event that you'd tune in again, but it is live radio. I did have technical difficulties, which meant I was unable to play anything from the internet, so but normally between the hours of 1 and 4 in the afternoon, I would be playing mostly rock with a few other world music and all kinds of things kind of thrown in, but mostly rock. But this week we didn't have anything new, or hardly anything new, and we didn't have hardly any rock, frankly. But I just try and play some different music, and I hope you appreciate it. Laura Palmer has stayed in there, so someone appreciates it at least. Anyway, before the orchestra, Shkodra, it was Jake Blount and the title track from an album on Smithsonian, so you can tell it's kind of a bit folky. The Downward Road was the name of the track, and before that, Lola Bell, who is the name of the artist, and I've got a four-track EP of theirs, which they very kindly sent me on their own Moderation Falls Records label, and that track was called Limb. I've been playing them a bit. The third track, the final track on it, is a 7-minute track. I haven't really got time to play that this week. Maybe I'll sneak it in, but I like them a lot, and it just shows, folks, if you send your music in, we do play it. We love to play local music or anything if it fits in with the focus of the station, which is stuff that's not played anywhere else for whatever reason. And you can send it, you have a look on the website, and you can find out where to send it, and it actually gets delivered over there. Look, I can kind of point to where it, I'm joking, of course, we're in an underground bunker, it doesn't get delivered anywhere that I can point to, because it's difficult to know which way is up and which way is sideways in this underground bunker. But enough of my problems, let's move on, because time is short, ladies and gentlemen, time is short.

It's the Z on a Saturday afternoon with me, Charlie Starker, and I am very, very pleased to say that Laura, our live musician, has arrived, and she's just tuning up and whatever musicians do before they come on. I don't know, sound checks and all sorts of things. It's all very complicated and not something, frankly, I think I could cope with. But anyway, we've got some live folk music with you on the folk show from 4 o'clock in about 25 minutes time. So you can't promise and not deliver, so we try and do our best for you folks, and looking forward to that tremendously. So keep it here on the Z.

I'm going to fade out a little bit here on DJ Charlie Sadaka's selection, Mano de Bongo, Big Bang. And now, yes, the moment you've been waiting for.

0: 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It is 4 o'clock on Saturday afternoon, so it is, of course, time for Folk Roots and Branches. I'm one of your hosts, Andy Regovan. I'm here with my co-host, Zeke Duckworthy.
1: And we have a special third party, soon to be introduced, but not quite yet.
0: Well, we have a musical guest in the studio today that I know you're all going to enjoy. We've had some teasers over the past couple of weeks, but we're going to save that till later. Zeke, what have you got to start us out?
1: Well, first I'll just say hello to people who are waiting at the airport down in Newark to fly out to Budapest, and people who are temporarily once again on the West Coast, who I know are listening to this show, a bunch of people, but one person who is up in the city, people down in San Diego, people in Folsom, a bunch of people in Michigan, people down in Florida, who actually, one of them just wrote a novel that I feature in, unbelievably. And hello to Chester, England, hello to Amsterdam, and hello to Cape Town, South Africa. I'm going to start with Tiny Ruins, and I've been told that there is a problem with this board and playing stuff this way, but we'll see. This is Tiny Ruins, Me at the Museum, You in the Winter Garden.

0: and that is Massachusetts' own Chris Delmhorst, her song Wolves, live in studio. Much as we were about to have somebody live in studio, before that we had Tiny Ruins doing Me at the Museum, You in the Winter Garden. They're out of New Zealand. So,
1: well, our musical guest today, who is live in the studio, is Clara Bell. Hi, Clara.
2: Hi, how's it going?
1: It's going good over here, and you sound good. I think we got your mic, and give a strum on that guitar. Let's make sure we got that

0: Excellent. Well, why don't we start out with a song? Have you got something that you'd like to start out with today?
1: Yeah. You know what? Ooh. I'm not sure if I want to start live or with the studio recording. You know what? Let's start with the first song of the album that just came out. Can we try Si Pudiera?
0: Yes, we can. And here it comes. This is Si Pudiera by Clara Bell from Niebla.

0: And that was Claribel Cipudiera, and I don't know how my pronunciation on that was, but I know I'm the worst Spanish speaker in the studio, because while that song was going on, Zeke was translating some lines, maybe the only lines he knew, but I was impressed. Clara, lovely song.
1: Thank you.
0: I'm really intrigued by the fact that you write such powerful songs, and we heard some of your songs in English a couple of weeks ago. That were terrific, and I'm really impressed with the way you're able to write such great lyrics in both English and in Spanish. And so I'm curious, do you approach songwriting differently depending on which language you're in, or do you have an idea for a song and then pick a language?
1: Oh, that's a good question. It's definitely a different approach, I'd say. I tend to write more often in English, especially now because what I study is like literature, creative writing. A lot of that, it feels very sort of, how do I put this? Writing in Spanish feels heavier, you know? I heard someone say once that like it's hardest to say I love you when you're like in the first language you spoke, because it has like the context of, you know, your whole life behind it. And there's something to that, as much as that's sort of a corny phrase. You know, there's something to that in the sense that writing in Spanish, it just feels heavier. Somehow, because I learned English later, it's like, yeah, that's what I had to write in high school. You know?
2: Well, Spanish is such an austere language.
1: Yeah,
2: I mean the verbs, and it's more regular. Mm-hmm. It's you know, just as a language. If you read, I mean, you're doing creative writing, so I presume Borges is on your list.
1: Oh yeah, right, I love him.
2: He's you know one of the gods.
1: Yes,
2: right, for sure. And he wrote in English, but mostly in Spanish, and then had it translated. Mm-hmm. And the translator, the great Kerrigan, was his primary translator for the American audience. And having the ability to capture the same emotional resonance that is present in the original language, and then bring it into another language is an art form all by itself.
1: Oh, yeah.
2: So what you're saying is you write differently depending on if Carol G is opening for you.
0: Do you think about your audience at all when picking songs of one language versus the other, or do you feel like your audience ought to be bilingual or just shut up and enjoy the music?
1: I do think about the audience. Specifically, I mean, the EP/album, technically it's an EP, but I've been calling them albums, whatever. Before this one was completely in English, right? And so, I don't know, it didn't influence as much thinking about my background while doing that. But while I was writing this album, specifically because, you know, the narrative theme to it all is it's a lot about leaving home. Like, niebla translates to fog, and it's about that sort of hardship and mental fogginess of being in a new area. Even if you're completely familiar with the culture, you speak the language, it's still sort of like, well, now I'm out in the sea, and there's a fog rolling in, and I don't have my same lighthouse behind me that I knew so well. So that's the sort of idea with it. And Si Pudiera, it's sort of, it opens this album because it's so much about that. Si Pudiera means if I could. Right? And the whole, like, the opening line is, if I could, actually, you know, I'm not going to do the opening line. The most important line is, if I could change the world, don't you think I would? To stay sleeping here, you know, curled up in your breath a little longer. The whole idea is, you know, so many people are forced to leave home because of a lack of opportunity, you know? There's just, even if you're doing all right there, like here for music, there's so much more you can do. And, you know,
2: let's see
1: tough.
2: What you presumably have another song ready to play this time.
1: Ooh,
2: live.
1: Yeah,
2: what do you think it will be?
1: I'm thinking of doing, so the title track of my last little album, War Dog. You spoke about it a little bit last time.
2: We did. I think we played a song off War Dog.
1: Yes,
2: go ahead, it's all yours.
1: Okay, thank you.

0: That was lovely. Thank you very much. Thank that you. Was War Dog Clarabel live here in the studio at Folk Roots and Branches on WZBC Newton 90.3 FM. Clara, the songs are so beautiful. It's almost it's almost like you sneak in these powerful, powerful lyrics.
1: Oh, thank you.
0: And the overall effect is just great. Can you tell us a little bit? I know you have two albums, EP/albums, that both came out this year.
1: Yes.
0: Can you tell us a little bit about them, the sequence, and what led to each of them?
1: Oh, sure. So all throughout high school, I was writing songs constantly. I'd come back home, I'd grab a guitar, suddenly the sun was setting, it was time for bed. I loved it. And so the process then was just, I would write these songs, I'd be like, okay, that's done, next. And I had them all in this folder. Now, in my head, there was no next step. It was just a folder of songs that every once in a while I'd be like, oh yeah, how'd that one go? And I'd play it alone in my room. But then I got to college and I realized people were doing real things, you know? I knew someone who was recording music and releasing it. And the idea of an album was sort of more in reach. It felt less like something you had to be already established to do. And so I reached into my little folder and I was trying to make these, I was trying to make narratives that made sense. And there were a few songs that I was like, this is too weird. This is not going to fit anywhere. And I would just throw it aside to its own pile. And then after a while being like, yeah, okay, these are a few options. I look at that one pile and they're kind of already arranged exactly how they would appear on the album now. And I realized, oh, there's a relationship between these songs. There's something here that connects them all in a way that's a way stronger narrative than any of the other piles I had established.
2: When did you write that one?
1: War Dog?
2: Yeah.
1: So that one was one of the more recent ones, I guess, where it was January, freshman year of college, which was last year. So.
2: And just for the audience's knowledge, you are approximately 20, 21, is
1: yes,
2: that?
1: 20. Yeah.
2: Okay, and where, what college are you?
1: I go to Bennington College in Vermont.
2: Uh-huh, okay. and you've got beautiful surroundings that are inspirational there.
1: Oh, yeah, big time. I mean, yeah. In War Dog especially, you see a lot of that.
2: Yeah. What?
0: So I just want to ask, though, the War Dog album, themes of war, death, anger, guilt, forgiveness, mercy, God, disappointment, and mourning. That's kind of the list.
1: Yeah, that's the list.
0: How does a 20-year-old songwriter get into those topics with such depth and sensitivity as is reflected in your writing?
1: I mean, ooh. There are two ways I could answer that. One is just, oh, here's some more of how I came to write that, which I feel is a little, I don't know. It's less getting to the point of your question. I guess I read a lot. I read a lot of war, especially at the time, I was reading a lot of war novels. So there's already, like, someone else has done the thinking for me, you know? And then I'm just sort of reading what they experienced and what they thought. So, yeah.
0: Interesting. All right. Well, thanks. So what do you think would be a good next song to play?
1: Ooh, next song? Okay, that one's a sort of heavier one, and I know you played it last week, but I am addicted to the studio version of this next song. Let's hear Who Can Love You Now, Please.

0: That was Clara Bell with Who Can Love You Now from her 2026, one of her two 2026 albums, Niebla. And we are lucky enough to have Clara Bell here in the studio with us today. And Clara, have you got one that you'd like to sing for us live now?
1: Sure thing. This one is actually the first one I released ever. It's a single called Good Night, Night of Nothing.

0: And that was Clara Bell, and that was Good Night, Night of Nothing.
1: Yep.
0: We've got a question from one of our listeners.
1: Ooh,
0: for you.
1: Fun.
0: And it's, what do you consider your musical influences when you were younger?
1: Okay.
0: Or now?
1: I'm also going to take this opportunity to do a shout out to the guy that plays mandolin on this whole album. Kostek Schiavone, also 20, also goes to Bennington, but mandolin maestro. And he once said to me, I only started thinking like 4 years ago. And I think that is so relevant. I only really started thinking at maybe 15, 16 when, and I can tell you the exact moment, I finally found out that Hallelujah by Jeff Buckley was actually written by a person and not just like delivered by God. And I'm like, who's this Leonard Cohen guy? So right. I look him up on Apple Music. I see Suzanne. I click it.
2: Right, right.
1: Now Now I'm able to be cognizant.
2: Yeah, this
1: done.
2: For me, that would be Townes Van Zandt.
1: Ooh, yeah. That's a good one.
2: Yeah, yeah.
1: Sorry, I got excited.
2: I remember the first time I got into Townes Van Zandt. It was like, oh my, you know, my life has changed. Right there.
0: Well, you just punched your ticket into Zeke Duckworthy land with those two, two influences.
2: Yeah.
1: I love Townes. Fare Thee Well, Miss Carousel.
2: Yeah.
1: I want that to play when I die, frankly.
0: Is there a song that you really wish you had written that you like to listen to?
1: That's really tough. That's really, really tough.
0: Okay.
1: Probably something by Bob Dylan.
0: Yeah,
1: especially
0: you probably have a few choices there.
1: Then I get the Nobel Peace Prize.
0: You probably would. Is it weird when you're playing the music for us here in the studio and there's no clapping or no polite applause, no thunderous applause? It's
2: no,
0: just
2: it's
0: a
2: like
0: studio.
2: Your room, isn't it?
1: It's absolutely not weird at all. In fact, there being an audience clapping or reacting in any kind of weird is sort of way weirder.
0: That's the weird part.
2: Let me ask you a question. When you play out, okay, yeah, I presume you play in, you know, small rooms and maybe some big rooms. When I do that, what I usually do is I'll like find one person in the audience who's actually paying attention, because a lot of people are there just chatting.
1: Mm.
2: You know, but yeah, there's always one or two people who are like, and you sing to them. You look at one person, and I mean, for me, that's something that I've done.
1: I wish. For me, I cannot gauge an audience at all. I consider myself semi-good with people. I cannot gauge an audience at all. I feel like they're looking just so blankly. I wish I could identify one person. I'm like, that's deep listening. But in truth, I'm just like, I don't know what I'm doing, but it's getting weird, vague reactions.
0: Yeah, I think sometimes they fool you. Sometimes you get a grumpy face out there, and they you can't get them to smile, and they come up after the show and say, that was great,
1: that
0: was so moved, that was great.
1: I get the greatest responses after the show by the blankest faces.
0: Yeah. I think that's a thing. Mm. I've heard through the grapevine that sometimes at shows you will just make up a song as you go. And which is, I find, unfathomable and courageous or crazy. Tell us about that process. How does that actually happen? And if you want to do it now, you've got a mic over there, and Zeke has the dials, but you've got the mic.
2: You're live.
0: But tell us how it happens.
2: You're on the spot.
1: Well, I'll tell you actually, if you want to opt out of it and change your mind, the origin of In the Wind, a song from the album that just came out, Niebla, where it was a sort of, I never had an ending written to that song, but it was a thing at every show where I'd tell the audience beforehand just in case it didn't go well. And I'd play the beginning of In the Wind, which stays the same. But then when we got to that bridge, every time it was different. And the one you hear in the album is just the one we landed on in the studio. So, yeah, maybe we should listen to that.
0: Okay.
1: And then when
0: we
1: come back.
0: Find that one. That's In the Wind.
1: That's In the Wind.
0: From Niebla.

0: Very cool. That was In the Wind from Clara Bell from the album Niebla. And Zeke, where has this led you?
1: Well, just listening to that song, I was thinking Daisy the Great. Do you know Daisy the Great?
2: I don't.
1: Oh, my goodness. Now you will. But I would call that song rather playful.
2: Yeah.
1: Yeah, and, you know, like a superb delivery of the lyrics.
2: Right? Thank you.
1: I'm in awe. But since you mentioned towns before, I'm going to play a town song while you compose yourself and prepare to play a live song afterwards. So while I put on Sad Cinderella, you can be thinking about what we're going to play.

0: there's a little Towns Van Zandt intermission there.
1: My man, my man, my man.
0: You know,
1: every time I hear him, that's all I think.
0: Yeah, absolutely. Yeah, he walks at the right hand of Jesus Christ. There's no question about it.
1: That voice.
0: Yeah.
2: Mm-hmm. All right. Can I break into the Towns Van Zandt fan club meeting over here?
1: Okay, fine.
2: We're going to have time for one more song from Clarabelle. But before we get to that, where can people find your music?
1: Oh, great. I'm on every platform. Anywhere you listen to music, Clarabelle, C-L-A-R-A space B-E-L-L. You can find me on Instagram for updates on anything, like the fact that I'm on this show, at clara.bell.ringing. Yeah, that's me.
2: Great. You know, I've when I was looking for some of your stuff, Clarabelle with an E at the end came up, a couple of them.
1: You know what scares me?
2: Yeah, that's...
1: There is, as of the last, like, 2 months, or maybe 1 month, or maybe a week, I don't know, there has been an AI artist pumping out music, AI artist in quotes, AI thing, pumping out music with the exact same name.
2: With Clarabelle, like
1: with
2: the way
1: Clarabelle,
2: you spell it?
1: The way I spell it. Which is so scary, but you will see a picture of a very cool girl with very cool sunglasses,
2: and that's
1: how
2: you
1: know it's me.
2: All right,
1: I'm scowling so hard, it's awesome. That's
2: all right. Well, we will look for that. And
1: great.
2: In terms of playing out live, you're booking currently. You're open for bookings.
1: Oh yeah.
2: So if anybody listening out there would like to get Clarabelle to come do
1: Please.
2: A show, contact her people,
1: mm-hmm.
2: which is probably her. But
1: yep.
2: and. I would encourage that. Zeke, did you have any more questions for Clarabelle before we get to the last song?
0: Yeah, now you say you've been doing this since high school. So, like,
1: yes.
0: When did you first pick up a guitar?
1: I can tell you the exact moment.
0: Ooh.
1: That was actually before high school. Christmas of 2019, my sister played guitar before me, but then she was like, eh. And it was Christmas, and she didn't have a gift for me, so she was like, do you want this thing? And I said, sure.
0: Now, that is a great story. That's legend right there. That's terrific. So, do you ever, like, sing with your sister? Have you ever, like, duets or anything?
1: Not with that one. Well, not much. My oldest sister, she's an airman now. But she... She's an incredible singer. She just doesn't care about that fact about herself at all. And so we used to sing a lot together when we were kids. Honestly, that's probably why I started liking singing, because it was just my oldest sister doing it, and that's so cool when you're young, you know?
0: Oh, sure.
1: Yeah.
0: Well, will you grace us with another song?
1: You got it.
0: What do we have here? What's it going to be called?
1: I will be doing the title track for this album, Niebla.
0: Okay.

0: your song Niebla from the album of the same name,
1: mm-hmm.
0: Clara Bell, who has graced us in studio down from Vermont and up from Managua.
1: Mm-hmm.
0: I have to ask a music nerd question.
1: You're
0: playing, okay, so our numerous listeners, who in fact are numerous and they're all over the world, and can pick this up on Spinatron and other archive sites, will want to know what guitar you're playing. Andy's guitar, since he brought it in, so right away, you know, you're playing an unfamiliar guitar and you're hitting all the notes, and I hate you. But besides that, what guitar do you play normally?
1: Okay, so back in Nicaragua, I was jumping between less often, but you know, a lot more early on, what's it called, an Epiphone?
0: Yeah.
1: I don't know.
0: The Epi Gibson.
1: Yeah. But then at some point, that was mostly in middle school, when I got later in high school, my mom found out about this guy by Lake Managua that kind of lived in a hut, but he made guitars, and they were super cheap, but they were gorgeous, a luthier.
0: Awesome.
1: And so she was just so amazed by the concept that she had him make one. And then that was all I played. There is something magical in that thing.
0: Yeah, they want to play their own music. Okay, we're out of time here. Mm-hmm. Thank you so much.
1: Thank you.
0: And that kind of wraps it up. We'll play a little bit of one more song on the way out.
2: Clara Bell, it's been nice having you here. Come back again sometime.
1: Oh, please. I'd love to.
0: Our pleasure.

Oh, hey, I'm Riley, and you're listening to this week's episode of Red Skies on WZBC Newton 90.3 FM. This song that you just listened to was by The Apples in Stereo, and it was Benefits of Lying with Your Friend. And it's a lovely day out. I'm going to get right into my next song, which is Whatever You Wanna by Annabelle Dinda. Please enjoy.

That song was called Seabird, and it was by The Innovations, and this was released in 1977. Before that, you heard Sugar Water by Chibo Motto, and that is off of their 1996 album Viva La Woman. That song just really, like, it's one of those songs that just like scratches something in my brain, and I love it. Before that was The Moon Is No Good by Indigo De Souza. That's off of the EP Boys. It's only three songs, but all of the songs on that EP are like so good, in my personal opinion, of course. And then before that, you heard Too Many Ways by Ryan Beatty, and that's off of his newest album, Sweet Fortune. And a bunch of songs on this album, including this one, were produced with Claro or have Claro on them doing some of the vocals, which is super cool in my opinion. But I'm also a Claro fan, so some might say I'm biased. Before that was Be In Your Band by Camille Blackman. That's a song that my co-host Devin really likes and has gotten me into recently. And next up, I found a CD in our lovely library that I'm going to play a song from, and I'm going to play Liar off of You in Reverse, which is by Built to Spill. So please enjoy.

That was Freak Scene by Dinosaur Jr. off of Without a Sound. This is my mom's favorite band, so I thought I'd play it for her. But this is a CD we have in the physical music library at WZBC. And I don't know if this is sacred or if I'm like not supposed to be reading, but there's a lovely tradition where people write comments on the physical music here. So I thought I'd read what's on this one. And if it's a secret, I'm sorry. Don't tell. Shh. But it is, why are we bothering to have this trash in play? ? Which is a comment that I would disagree with. However, it's kind of funny. So, and then before that, you heard Ruby by The Apples in Stereo off of her wallpaper, Revere. I actually don't know if I know how to say that word, so I'm sorry if that makes me dumb. Before that was Sunday Soda by The French Cassettes off of Rolodex. This album has been one of my absolute favorites this summer. And then before that was Pure Color. This is Steve Lacy featuring Erykah Badu, and this is off of his newest album, Oh Yeah, which just came out like I think a week or two ago, and I've been really loving it. And then was Second Sleep by Magdalena Bay, which is such a good song by them. But speaking of my mom and Dinosaur Jr., I believe that I have some other requests from listeners. This is my neighbor who my mom is probably forcing to listen to this, but this is Mr. Ellis's song request or band request. This is Guns N' Roses. I picked Live and Let Die, which is a Paul McCartney cover. So I hope that's okay. But please enjoy.

You are currently listening to the 2010 remaster of Failures by Joy Division, and this is still Red Skies on WZBC Newton. And the next song is going to be Fight This Generation by Pavement off of Wowie Zowie.

got some gore. Nobody's crying, cause there's no one to score for. Come on.

All right. That was a song request from Mr. Barros, which is a lovely French song by Charlotte Cardin. I think that technically the request was the remix of that song, which I did not play. So apologies. And I'm about to absolutely butcher this pronunciation, but this is a safe space. So please, nobody make fun of me. I don't know how to pronounce things in French. It's Tant Peace Pour L. Yeah, I'm sorry about that pronunciation, but just trying my best. Before that, you heard Jukebox by Suki Waterhouse. That's off of her newest album, Loveland, which she just released this summer. And I've been listening to it actually all the time. Before that was Father to a Sister of Thought. It's another Pavement song, also off of Wowie Zowie. And then before that, you heard License to Confuse by Sebado, and that is off of Bake Sale. Of course, that band includes Lou Barlow, who is from Dinosaur Jr. I played Feel the Pain earlier. And then before that was Joker Lips by MJ Lenderman, and that is off of Manning Fireworks. And we'll get back into the music. It's going to be Tell Me by 54 Ultra, which was actually released yesterday. So, hope you guys like it.

That was Just Like Arcadia by Psychic TV off of Allegory and Self. Before that, you listened to Gloomy Girl by Soft Cult, and that was a single released in 2021. I have been so obsessed with Soft Cult recently, and I think that Gloomy Girl is just such a lovely song. Before that, you heard Don't Touch by Love Spells, and this is off of Love Is the Law, which is their newest album, which was actually released yesterday on New Music Friday. But I've been waiting for this album because Love Spells has been another one of my favorites recently. And I believe that Love Spells is actually opening for Suki Waterhouse for a few of her shows on the North American tour. And I do think that's a perfect combo. I don't know. Let me know if you agree, but I think that them and Suki together is going to be really good. Before that, you heard Ballet Flats on the Gas Pedal by Cowgirl Clue off of the 2025 album Total Freedom, and then was She Want by Camp the Hills, and that's a 2025 single. Both of those songs, I'll give credit, are songs that my dear friend Wami introduced me to. She has a radio show during the school year called Filing Box, which I cannot recommend enough. Next semester, please do tune into that. She has some great choices. But she came to visit Boston last weekend for her birthday, which was, it was so lovely to see her. I was really excited. So kind of inspired me to put some very Wami songs on this week. And then before that, you heard You Will Go Far by Howdy. This is Howdy with like the two V's instead of a W. And I've been listening to them for so long, far too long to have never like actually looked up how their name is pronounced. But I've just been saying Howdy for years, so I don't know if I'll be able to kick that habit, even if it is wrong. Before that was Sweet FA by Peach Pit. This is 2018, which was like peak Peach Pit for me. They've been like a summer band for me for like so many years now, and it's just, I never get sick of it. Before that was Preoccupied by Slow Pulp. This is one of their older songs, so it has like a bit of a different sound, but it's still really good in my opinion. And for the last song of the episodes, I'm going to do Music for Evenings by Young Marble Giants off of Colossal Youth. But this has been Red Skies. I'm Riley. Please come back next week. And you are listening to WZBC Newton 90.3 FM. Keep it locked.

Is that the time already? Good evening. My name is Charlie Sadaka, and it's 7 o'clock and you're listening to WZBC. My thanks to Riley for the last show, which I was listening to outside, out there. And Okay, you are listening to WZBC. Hopefully everything is working now. Certainly seems to be. It wasn't earlier on for me, so that's why I'm a slight hesitation here. Anyway, you should be able to call in, should you so wish. Why would you want to do that? I've no idea. You should be able to. Give us a call, 617-552-4686, should you so desire. 617-552-4686. Sorry, I'm being distracted, and it doesn't take much to distract me. It does not take much to distract me. Okay, so what have we got? Well, I've got the usual mixed bag of stuff tonight. I am covering for Yvonne. This would ordinarily be Yvonne's show between 7 and 10. With the Caribbean Forum, but Yvonne is away still in Haiti, teaching other teachers, which she does every few years, for which I have the utmost admiration. And he asked me to step in, so here I am, I guess. And yeah, so without further ado, I'll catch you in a couple of tracks time, okay?

I expect the World Cup has come, the World Cup final has come and gone, and I still don't know the result, but that's fine. I can live with that. Anyway, let's move on with some music, shall we? Let's get this thing on the road, shall we?

Good evening, one and all, if you're just joining. And as I said, my name is Charlie. Yvonne is still away, as he is for the next few weeks. So you're stuck with me. I'll try and play you some African music and all kinds of things, really. Yes, ordinarily Yvonne does the Caribbean Forum at this time, but as I said, I'm covering for him. And for my sins, I'm covering him for the next few weeks as well. So you're stuck with me. But if you'd like to give me a call, 617-552-4686. And if there's anything at all you'd like to hear that might fit in with the general feeling of the show, go for it, as they say. Give it your best.

The band are called Witch, W-I-T-C-H. We played you them before. I'm sure you're very familiar. We Intend to Cause Havoc is what the initials allegedly stand for. Allegedly. Allegedly. I mean, I heard that somewhere. I don't know where I heard that. Dancer on a Trip was the name of the track. Before that, Too Late and Saint Laban Nano E, which is Egyptian. And music now from Egypt, I think. Kofi Kinata.

That's Tim Meyer there, and let's have a ball tonight. Let's have a ball tonight. Which is a terrible recording, the album. Absolutely terrible vinyl. Before that, Kiddy and Signature with Las Mead, and Kofi Kinata with Ghana Black Stars. So as you can tell, I like to play some African music and some music from all over the place, and there'll be some rock music as well coming along in a while, including hopefully catching up with the requests, some of which just came in. ¶¶

We heard from The Cream there, C-R-E-E-M, that is, and Taste of Cherry. And before that, Capleton, Babylon So Real, and Tim Meyer before that from ages ago from, well, Psychedelic Classics, The Essential Soul of Tim Meyer. Let's have a ball tonight. You're listening to WZBC, and as you can tell, if you're new to this show, for the next few weeks, it's going to be me. And I play African music, and I play all kinds of things. And with a bit of luck, you can never really tell what I'm going to play.

As I've said, it would ordinarily be Yvonne Lamour with the Caribbean Forum at this time. But I'm sitting in for the time being for the next few weeks. And we heard there from King Sunny Ade and from the album Synchro System, which was really the album that brought him to worldwide attention. The track was called Penkele. And before that, The Cream, C-R-E-E-M on WZBC. Music now from, where is this from exactly? Mauritania, I believe.

I won't bother trying to pronounce the artist or the song title on that Mauritanian track. But I will tell you that Tinariwen are up next on WZBC with this track, excuse me. Thank you. With this track, Astaghfiru Allah. That's about the best I can do for the pronunciation on ZBC.

From their most recent album, that's Tenarawan, and the album's called Hoga, and that was Astrak Fero Allah on WZBC, where it's a couple of minutes before 8 o'clock with me, Charlie. And, yeah, what was I going to say? I don't know, whatever it was. Clearly can't have been that important, right? Clearly can't have been that important.